It's 5 o'clock here at KNVC 95.1 FM, Carson City's community radio. You just finished listening to Science Unscripted from Deutsche Welle. Coming up next, it's Democracy Now! With Amy Goodman. Thank you very much for tuning in, and have a great afternoon.

0: From New York, this is Democracy Now! Appointed federal judge has blocked President Trump's White House ban on journalists from CNN, MS Now, and Politico. We'll speak with Nobel Prize-winning journalist Maria Ressa. She used to work for CNN. Then the CEOs of major AI companies address the UN Security Council, calling on world leaders to adopt international standards for AI development.
1: First, we should begin with narrow agreements that every member can support, such as a ban on using AI to make biological weapons.
0: We'll speak with an AI researcher who's taken part in UN meetings this week and with an expert who's worked with the African Union on AI strategy. Then, who's advising President Trump on AI?
2: The United States also totally rejects any attempt to construct a globalist scheme to control for the artificial intelligence. We're going to encourage it, not rein it in.
0: We'll speak with journalist Jacob Silverman. His latest book is Gilded Rage, Elon Musk and the Radicalization of Silicon Valley. All that and more coming up. Welcome to Democracy Now!, democracynow.org, The War and Peace Report. I'm Amy Goodman. A federal judge has temporarily blocked President Trump's ban on CNN, MS Now, and Politico from the White House. Just after midnight, Judge Timothy Kelly of the U.S. District Court in Washington, D.C., a Trump appointee, granted a two-week restraining order and told the White House to, quote, immediately return, reinstate, and restore the press credentials of the three news outlets. Ted Boutros, an attorney for the outlet, said, quote, this is a strong ruling vindicating freedom of the press, due process, and the rule of law. We greatly appreciate the court's swift action, he said. Meanwhile, the new news site, Status, is reporting Vice President J.D. Vance was the unnamed senior administration official behind one of the stories the White House used to justify banning Politico from its grounds. Vance has defended Trump's ban on the news outlets as totally appropriate. Leaders of top Ford official intelligence firms testified to the UN Security Council on Wednesday, urging nations to adopt international standards on the development of AI. Anthropic CEO Dario Amodei touted the benefits of the technology, even as he warned the Security Council that it, quote, could be a risk to humanity as a whole, unquote. His competitor, OpenAI Chief Executive Sam Altman, also called for international regulations.
3: At the international level, this will require cooperation. In our history, there have been times where countries who compete and don't always like each other very much still come together for shared interests and the collective good in the face of a powerful new technology. We believe this must be one of those times.
0: Altman spoke as Australian Prime Minister Anthony Albanese revealed that an OpenAI agent hacked an Australian government health website in June where it accessed private data. It's the first known example of an autonomous AI agent hacking a government network.
4: Today, I spoke with the CEO of OpenAI, Sam Altman, to express Australia's extreme concern about this incident. And I also expressed my disappointment that it took the company way too long to inform the government what had occurred and the nature of the way that that notification occurred as well was unacceptable.
0: The Australian Prime Minister said investigators were considering whether to file criminal charges against OpenAI. This follows a series of incidents where frontier AI models escaped containment, self-organized into swarms, launched cyber attacks, and attempted to cover their tracks. Meanwhile, in Washington, Democratic Senator Bernie Sanders and Congressmember Greg Kassar Wednesday unveiled the Ban Artificial Superintelligence Act. The legislation would establish a cabinet-level federal Department of Artificial Intelligence, pause advanced AI development until a new federal regulatory body is up and running, and would ban AI models that exceed human performance and capabilities across most domains. We'll have more on this story later in the broadcast. Iranian President Masoud Pezeshkian delivered a defiant speech to the UN General Assembly Wednesday, condemning President Trump's threat to annihilate Iran while calling for diplomacy to end the war.
5: America and Israel attacked us equipped with the latest technology and weapon systems, and our people stood steadfast. Yes, they did hit us, but we did not bend the knee. We did not bow our head. We responded, but we did not hit civilian populations. They came into surrounding territories and targeted our universities, our healthcare centers, our schools, our hospitals, our infrastructures, all of it against international law.
0: A lone U.S. delegate walked out of the U.N. hall in protest as President Pezeshkian spoke. Israel's ambassador boycotted the speech entirely. The U.S. Navy's admitted 8 service members aboard the USS Abraham Lincoln strike group attempted suicide during their historically long Mideast deployment when sailors spent 286 days at sea. Acting Navy Secretary Hung Cao made the admission in a letter to New York Senator Kirsten Gillibrand, who accused President Trump of showing open disrespect to troops and their families. Gillibrand added, quote, that this administration can find endless taxpayer dollars for bombs, ballrooms, and billionaires, but cannot take care of our service members is completely unacceptable, unquote. In August, Defense Secretary Pete Hegseth insisted reports of deteriorating conditions and mental health struggles aboard the Lincoln were, quote, unquote, completely misrepresented. France, Canada, and the United Kingdom have called for Palestinian sovereignty at the UN General Assembly. On Tuesday, French President Emmanuel Macron blasted the world's inability to act on Gaza.
6: Face à Gaza, certains se flattent.
7: What credibility do we have if we continue to remain inactive in the face of Gaza? Some boast of a supposed peace, but this peace hasn't reopened humanitarian routes for a single second. Must we stand by and watch this spectacle that shames us all? Never.
0: Israeli Prime Minister Benjamin Netanyahu condemned Macron's remarks, calling them a, quote, grotesque absurdity, unquote. Netanyahu is addressing the United Nations General Assembly this afternoon. President Trump's hosting Chinese President Xi Jinping in Washington, D.C. for a 3-day summit. She skipped the UN General Assembly in New York. It's the Chinese leader's first trip to the U.S. since 2015. Trump and Xi are set to discuss artificial intelligence, the Iran war, and Taiwan during the summit. There's a state dinner tonight with, among others, tech billionaires. In Michigan, the Grand Rapids Police Department says a man died on Sunday after crashing his car into a tree while fleeing ICE. That's Immigration and Customs Enforcement agents. Guatemala's consul general identified the victim as Mario David Coronado Juarez. Advocates say the 36-year-old was working in construction to provide for his wife and 3 young children in Guatemala. On Tuesday evening, immigrant rights advocates packed the Grand Rapids City Commission meeting, where they accused local police of collaborating with ICE. Mayor David LeGrand declared a recess as protesters chanted Coronado Juarez's name and demanded abolish ICE. In Louisiana, a 36-year-old immigrant from Costa Rica died last week inside the Wynn Correctional Center in Winfield. According to ICE, Carlos Josue Marchena was declared dead after he was found unresponsive. He had type 1 diabetes, and family members said he complained of deteriorating health as he missed meals and insulin shots while being shuttled between ICE jails in multiple states. He's the 55th person to die in ICE custody during Trump's second term and the 25th this year alone. In Texas, Congressmember Greg Kassar Wednesday visited Wilbur Rafael Garces Perez at an ICE jail 3 days after the 28-year-old Venezuelan man was shot by an immigration officer in North Austin. Kassar told reporters Garces Perez needed surgery to remove a bullet that remains lodged in his back. And Congressmember Kassar questioned why Garces Perez was discharged from an Austin hospital after just 4 hours, then taken to an ICE jail 135 miles away.
8: Every single person should have a right to be fully cared for in a hospital bed and not to be dragged to a detention center while you are still bleeding. In fact, in talking to Wilbur, he made it clear to me that he didn't even know that this bullet was still inside of him until more than a day later after being shot.
0: In Washington, D.C., family members of people killed by ICE testified before lawmakers Tuesday at a hearing organized by House Democrats. Witnesses included Ronaldo Salgado and Lorenzo Salgado Jr., whose father was shot and killed by ICE while driving to work in Houston in July. Also testifying were relatives of Renee Good, shot dead in Minneapolis in January by ICE agent Jonathan Ross. This is Renee Good's mother, Donna Ganger.
9: I'm a registered Republican. I voted for President Trump under the impression that these agents were here to protect the citizens of the United States, innocents like our family and the others here, against terrorists. Certainly not to accuse those of us here of being terrorists and take precious lives. This is madness.
0: And here in New York, Hollywood producer Harvey Weinstein was sentenced Wednesday to 15 years in prison for sexually assaulting former TV production assistant Miriam Haley back in 2006. She testified Weinstein forcibly performed oral sex on her in his Manhattan apartment. According to Haley, Weinstein had also hired private investigators to keep tabs on her. Weinstein has been in custody since his first conviction, has already spent more than 6 years in prison. He still faces resentencing in that case in Los Angeles, where he originally received 16 years for rape. And those are some of the headlines. This is Democracy Now!, democracynow.org, The War and Peace Report. I'm Amy Goodman.
10: And I'm Nermeen Sheikh. Welcome to our listeners and viewers across the country and around the world. A federal judge has temporarily blocked President Trump's ban on CNN, MS Now, and Politico, ordering the administration to restore their White House access for 14 days. A lawyer for the outlets described the decision as a, quote, strong ruling vindicating freedom of the press, due process, and the rule of law. We begin today's show with one of the world's leading advocates for press freedom, Maria Ressa. In 2021, she was awarded the Nobel Peace Prize for her efforts to safeguard freedom of expression.
0: Maria Ressa is the founder and CEO of the Philippine independent news site Rappler, and she's a former CNN journalist, among other places she covered East Timor. She's also the co-chair of the United Nations Independent International Scientific Panel on Artificial Intelligence. We'll talk about that in a moment.

0: palace at that point. So to see the kind of solidarity that the American media did on Friday was incredible. But look, in terms of the reaction is everyone knows this is unconstitutional. And I struggle when I say that. As a reporter, you sit there and you go, do we say it's unconstitutional or not? Are we supposed to not say that, right? This is the dilemma of a reporter in the age of a death by a thousand cuts. We can't normalize the lies or the impunity that is around us. And so in this case, this particular judge has done this before. And this was during Trump's first term, Jim Acosta. He judged for press freedom in the same way. And it's a simple thing. It's a constitutional move. Whether the Trump administration has already said that it will go ahead and appeal this, you know, for all of that, at this point, people are standing up for rule of law. People are standing up for press freedom. And that's incredibly important because we live in an age where you can't take these things for granted. And having lived through it, there are costs to standing up, but there are greater costs to giving up.
1: So, Maria Ressa, we see that you're in a car on your way to the United Nations. Let's turn to artificial intelligence. You're the co-chair of the United Nations Independent International Scientific Panel on Artificial Intelligence, and AI took center stage at the UN on Wednesday when the heads of OpenAI and Anthropic briefed the UN Security Council. The meeting came as Australia revealed that a rogue OpenAI tool hacked into Australia's national healthcare database in the first known case of AI hacking a government network. Maria Ressa, you were at the Security Council as these CEOs testified. What was most striking to you and most important among the things they said?
0: The mood in the room was actually really fascinating, and the kind of consensus that you see among many of the nation states. First, let me tell you about the thematic brief that my co-chair and I, that the panel came out with on Monday, which showed you exactly what it was. We tried to answer four questions. Question number one was, you know, what actually happened? Question number two is, what trend does that show? And then number three, what do we not know? And number four is, what would be completely irresponsible if we do not act? This is to help policymakers deal with this. That's part of what this independent panel is supposed to do, to give you the facts. And along with those tech CEOs who all have their own interests, you also had Yashua Benjo, who's my co-chair, speaking there, right? And what's the consensus among the majority of it? It seems like everyone knows that AI is now the rogue AI, including the Secretary General saying again this week that it is out of our control. That's in our preliminary panel report that we released in July 1. The frontier models cannot be controlled, right? And so there's several questions. Who's accountable? The tech CEOs were there, but as was Hugging Face. And one of the most interesting things Hugging Face said, the CEO of Hugging Face, was that he couldn't even use the commercial models to help defend against the attack because of the way it was designed. And so what did he do? He went through NVIDIA and used an open source Chinese model. That was fascinating to me because it showed both sovereignty and it showed you the kind of power and control a small group of people will have. So overall, in that room, people said it's time to put guardrails in place, except for some exceptions. And of course, notable is the United States. Michael Kratsias came through. One of the first things he said was, super intelligence, formerly known as artificial intelligence, and then spoke against any kind of global multilateral solution. As a member of the panel, the reason we exist is because the United Nations General Assembly created an expert group. 40 of us from 37 different countries, nearly 50-50 male, female, right? To try to help the world come up with a collective solution. We cannot have a small group, one country with 75% of the world's compute power, and a small group of companies deciding the fate of humanity.
2: So let me ask you about China. You, of course, are from the

0: Philippines, if you can talk about, you know, the fact that China has more regulations in place than does the United States. What kind of regulations? You have Xi right now meeting with President Trump in Washington, D.C. tonight, a major state dinner with heads of the tech billionaires, the CEOs of these companies.
1: Look, in some ways, when you really look at it, for their citizens, the Chinese tech has far more safety measures in place. So, for example, the TikTok, the version of TikTok that is out in China, has child safety measures in place that the Silicon Valley, that others, the commercial models are just now starting to talk about and to put in place. But of course, what's the biggest problem in this, right? Well, Tiananmen Square doesn't exist, right? So I think this is one of the, this is a creative destruction moment, and the ability to not work together will have massive consequences. One of the lessons I learned in being part of this panel from with 37 countries, we have Chinese, we have Russian. I mean, we are geographically aligned. And what was fascinating is that we weren't fighting based on ideology. The debates, the most stringent debates, did not occur from Russia or China or the United States. It didn't matter because we all agreed on safety measures were the most stringent debate. And I said this at the UN when we released the report, right? The most hair-tearing moments were between those of us and big tech. Right. So it's an incentive structure that we need to prevent. Right. Big tech will tell you that they're caught in a race. Silicon Valley will say this, that they're caught in a race that they must win. Otherwise, China will win. This isn't completely true. And part of it is it's there. It's a boogeyman. But if you look at just, and this is in the preliminary panel report, in terms of compute power, the United States has 75% of the world's compute power. China has 15%. And the EU, which has put in place the most safety measures for the rest of the world, for us and the rest of the world, is only 5%, right? A small group of countries and companies should not be determining the fate of the world.
2: And Maria Ressa, we know you have to go, but a very quick final question. We've spoken to you before about the spread of misinformation on social media. You've expressed concerns about how this could be multiplied with artificial intelligence. If you could elaborate.
1: It already has, Nermeen. If you look at the internet today, 53% of the traffic on the internet is now non-human, right? We're going to deal with AI slop. And the three ways that artificial intelligence, the three waves, right? Social media hijacked our attention. So there's the attention economy. That hasn't been solved. And this is part of the problem, the compounding harms that have not been addressed. So social media, attention economy, the large language models rolled out in two ways. The second is chatbots. The chatbots that are there hack intimacy, right? It's sycophantic by design to keep you scrolling. That brings harms on its own way. We can talk about that more. But the last one is what we're talking about now, which is agentic and multi-agentic. Every step of the way, we lose just a little bit more of our humanity. The attention economy that has brought narrative warfare and has pushed the world 74% of the world is now under authoritarian rule. That's VDEM. We're electing illiberal leaders democratically. The chatbots is hacking our intimacy, and agentic AI, literally, I'd be careful what you give to an agent that we know can't be controlled. Well, that agentic is taking away agency. So to go back, look at the policy. It's time for lawmakers to act. If you don't act now, it's state and tech. We're seeing a tech coup in plain sight. So it's time to push states to act. We, the citizens, should demand better.
0: Maria Ressa, we thank you so much for being with us. I actually expect we could have you on for the whole hour, because if you think you're going to reach your meeting on time, I mean, I've been talking to people who go one city block near the UN right now, and it takes them an hour to drive from one end to the other. But we're going to let you go. Co-chair of the United Nations Independent International Scientific Panel on Artificial Intelligence, co-founder and CEO of the Philippine independent news site Rappler. She also received the Nobel Peace Prize in 2021. Coming up, we continue our discussion on the UN Security Council meeting on AI, where the tech billionaire CEOs testified on Wednesday. Stay with us.

0: Yvonne Brewer, Sunny Singh, in our Democracy Now! Studio. This is Democracy Now!, democracynow.org. I'm Amy Goodman with Nermeen Sheikh.
1: We're continuing our look at Wednesday's UN Security Council when top AI executives urged nations to adopt international standards on the development of AI. The meeting came as Australia revealed that a rogue OpenAI tool hacked into Australia's national healthcare database in the first known case of AI hacking a government network. This is OpenAI chief executive Sam Altman.
2: The risk is that it moves so fast that people can no longer follow what's happening or intervene when needed. This would obviously be terrible. The industry must not accept too much technological risk just because the benefits are too great and that they feel too important to slow down. It doesn't matter whether people put the risk of catastrophe at 10% or 1% or 12% or 0.1%. None of these levels are remotely acceptable. And we should not train models that we cannot make an extremely strong case that will be able to keep under human control. These systems could concentrate too much power in too few hands. No one person or company or country should be able to use the most powerful AI models to impose their worldview on everyone else. We are not trying to and must not automate human judgment or human values. If AI is to be democratic, the most important decisions cannot be made by labs in San Francisco alone. They must be shaped through democratic processes and by governments accountable to the people that they serve.
0: That was OpenAI CEO Sam Altman. Anthropic CEO Dario Amodei also addressed the UN Security Council.
3: We will slow down as much as necessary in order to make sure that every successive AI technology that we release is actually safe. First, we should begin with narrow agreements that every member can support, such as a ban on using AI to make biological weapons or permitting your AI technologies to be used to make biological weapons. Second, we should build evaluation and verification systems that keep pace with AI development so that states can have visibility into frontier model capability and can verify each other's commitments. Third, we should establish common global standards for testing AI models for loss of control risks and misuse risks, and a notification system for AI incidents that are significant to global security.
0: That was Anthropic CEO Dario Amodei addressing the UN Security Council on Wednesday. We're joined now by Malo Bergon, CEO of the Machine Intelligence Research Institute. He's participated in several AI-related meetings on the sidelines of the UN General Assembly this week. I mean, you look at this image, the tech billionaires addressing the UN Security Council, calling for regulating their own companies while you have President Trump trying to prevent this from happening. It's quite an amazing image. If you can talk about what your major concerns are right now and where you think the world needs to go.
4: Absolutely. Yeah. I mean, in some sense, I feel like every week there's new whiplash where the conversation has moved so quickly. I've been doing this for 14 years, so it's very interesting. I mean, I think we're headed in the right direction. I do think that the CEOs, while there's a bunch of reason to be cynical about them, are sincere that they think that the progress with this technology is moving too quickly and that they risk losing control of it, and that that could lead to, you know, permanent disempowerment or human extinction. So,
0: how? I mean, everyone keeps saying it could be in 10 years, it could be in 20 years, but for people who don't understand this technology, how does the world go extinct?
4: So I think the way that I think about it is that, you know, humans have a little bit more of this thing I like to call the thinky thing than the chimps or the mice. This is the thing that allows us to, you know, terraform the Earth and build rockets and send people to the moon. 10,000 plus species, something like that, are extinct, not because we were out to get them, but because we were just changing the world to pursue goals that we cared about to suit our purposes, and they were in the way. And, you know, maybe we hunted some of them. You know, they were made of atoms that we wanted to use for something else. So the concern here is that the AI companies are accelerating towards towards systems that are radically smarter than us, that they don't understand, that often behave in ways that we didn't intend, and that it's very difficult to control something that much smarter than you. And humans right now steer the future of this planet not because we're the strongest, not because, you know, we have the biggest teeth, because we're the smartest and we know how to invent technologies to steer the future in the ways that we want. And if we introduce AIs that are radically smarter than us, that don't have the same values, goals, and drives that we want to have, and we don't know how to train AI systems to do that right now, they will be the ones that steer the future. And so whether, you know, we're kind of in the back seat hoping that they steer the world in the right place, or whether they change the world in a way that, you know, causes us to no longer be able to be around, either of those seem bad to me, and I think that's a big risk if we build these systems and we don't understand them.
1: So, Malo, another one, you mentioned the Hugging Face incident. One of the other CEOs who testified yesterday in the Security Council was Clément Delong of Hugging Face. First of all, if you could explain, you know, how is it that these agents went rogue, hundreds of those agents went rogue. And you've said that, you know, people have been warning for a very long time about the risks of AI, but very little has been done. What did this Hugging Face incident reveal? And then, of course, there have been since, including the Australian Health Ministry, several other instances of this occurring.
4: Yeah. So I think for those who don't know, the quick summary is that OpenAI was testing a bunch of their agents to see how good they were at doing cybersecurity exploit tasks. So they would give them some piece of code. They would give them some vulnerability and ask them to use that to try and hack into a certain piece of code or a program. And they were running thousands of agents doing this all in parallel. Some of those tasks might have been impossible. Some of them weren't. This is very common for the AI companies to do. And they removed a bunch of safeguards so that they could really see how hard the AI system could go with these problems. And what ended up happening in short is that the AI systems hacked out of the protected environment that they were in, were trying to solve these problems, ended up thinking that there was some information that would be useful for helping them solve these problems on Hugging Face, and so hacked, you know, a multi-billion dollar company in order to try and get those answers. And I think the narrative so far about this hack, there's two things that are important. One is a criticism of OpenAI that this is really a cybersecurity problem, that they didn't, you know, harden the sandboxes that the AI systems were in such that it would have been much harder for them to escape if they did that, and that they should have been monitoring them. Like, this happened for weeks. They had an incident earlier in the year and then later after that. And so it's clear that they weren't paying enough attention to what the AI agents were doing and getting up to no good. I think those are both true. And I think that if we were doing that, that incident wouldn't have happened. I think there's a separate thing, which is very important to point at, where people are kind of like, well, you know, you asked the agents to hack, and they hacked. And so you didn't have good security, so they kind of got up to no good outside in the real world. But, like, what did you expect? And I think this is wrong. And I think this is the main thing motivating a lot of people at the companies who are concerned, is that an analogy that I like to use here is the AI systems were kind of, you know, let's say, you know, if you were making it a human a test, I put you in a room, and I'm like, here's a lockpick set, here's a safe. I want you to use that lockpick set to get into this safe. That is the task that they were given, essentially. And there's a code in there. You know, the proof that you got in there is you'll tell me what code I put in the safe. What the AI agents essentially ended up doing was finding a way to pry that safe open with something else that was in the room, not using the lockpick kit. Were worried that maybe, you know, there's a security camera in there watching them, broke out the window, found a bunch of their buddies who did the same thing, thought, oh, okay, maybe we can erase the security footage, realize maybe something about how the security camera footage or where it was stored was at some other company somewhere else in the world, took a taxi over there, broke into that place to try and erase the logs. So if people are saying, you know, well, the AIs were just doing what they were told, I think that's not quite right. And this is, I think, what has a lot of the AI companies worried, is that they spend a lot of time training their systems to be more aligned, to be helpful, harmless, honest. A lot of the metrics by which they kind of measure these things seem to be going down over time as they do that. And so when they see kind of the AI systems do this, they're like, yes, we could have locked them up better such that they couldn't have broken out of the window. But if we're kind of on this trajectory where we're getting better and better at making the agents more capable faster and faster, and we don't know how to train them to not do that kind of stuff, that's got them pretty freaked out.
1: Mm-hmm. So one of the CEOs who does not believe all these warnings that AI could potentially pose a risk to humanity such that it would lead to the extinction of human beings is NVIDIA CEO Jensen Huang. He was asked about the increasing number of these warnings about the risks of AI and whether further regulations are called for.
5: All the messaging around the drama of it is unnecessary. It's quite frankly too much drama, irresponsible. It is now grounded on facts. It's now grounded on science. Before we come up with new laws and new regulations, let's apply the current laws and the current regulations.
1: So that was Jensen Huang, a Trump ally and the CEO of NVIDIA, which is, of course, the company that manufactures the chips that are used by all these AI companies. So your response to what he said?
4: Also, the company that just bought Hugging Face, which isn't, you know, pressing charges against OpenAI for being hacked by them, which would be, you know, if a human did it, something that they'd probably be in jail for right now, waiting trial. Yeah, I mean, I don't know. I've seen Jensen talk about this a lot when kind of pushed into the actual, you know, concerns about why we would lose control, how we would lose control. I've never been quite satisfied with his answers. I think he's maybe thought about this a little bit, but not very much. So I don't know. You know, there are many people here with many opinions, but you know, there's a survey recently of that was released of the AIs in the field more broadly, and it showed that kind of over time, this survey has been done year after year. Now, I think one in five of these 1,600 AI researchers think that there's a real risk here. And so, I don't know. Jensen certainly has a lot of money on the line to sell more chips if people are doing AI better. And often, I find at least some of the voices who are the most dismissive are often the ones who have a lot of to gain from AI technology pushing forward and also are not as much in contact with the technology. So, you know, the AI companies have a lot to gain by AI moving forward as quickly as possible, but also they're in contact with the technology and see the risks from the inside, whereas I think Jensen has a lot of money to gain but isn't necessarily as in contact with what's going on, the challenges. He makes a lot of claims about how they're going to be able to solve a lot of these problems, where I talk to people at the AI companies and they're like, these problems are really hard and we're not sure we'll be able to solve them in the relevant time frame.
0: And then you have the Australian Prime Minister saying they may bring criminal charges against OpenAI. Well, OpenAI is hailed as saying, admitting that they broke into this health database of Australia, taking people's private information. This is months after it happened.
4: Yeah. I mean, they've, you know, established this new framework where they're trying to responsibly disclose incidents their AI systems have committed. But it just seems like more and more of them end up being disclosed by people just looking around for other incidents of AIs hacking the internet, or, you know, coordinating on the internet or hacking different systems. And so I think we're very far from, you know, a place where these companies are being held accountable, where there are laws in place to actually, you know, hold them accountable for when their systems get out of control with these even, you know, no one's been hurt by any of these incidents. That won't always necessarily continue to be the case. And so I think it just, this all illustrates how far behind we are on even getting close to taking the risk from these AI systems seriously.
1: Well, finally, companies are increasingly seeing AI helping with AI development itself. Mm-hmm. And faster, much faster than initially expected. Then you have Trump saying that we shouldn't call it artificial intelligence, it's just super intelligence, though tech people say that's actually a different kind of intelligence, more advanced than what we have. But let me ask you this. Does fully autonomous recursive self-improvement, or RSI, already exist?
0: And what is it?
4: It doesn't already exist today. So when people talk about recursive self-improvement, what they're talking about is getting to a point where, you know, in one sense, you can think of AI systems, or what we call AGI, or what people are working towards, as being able to automate all cognitive labor. So, you know, doing some desk job at a computer is some amount of cognitive labor. So is AI research. So is coding. And there's this idea that as you make the AI systems more capable and more general, one of the tasks that they can work on is AI research itself. And we're already seeing this trajectory where I think Anthropic released a report in the last couple of weeks that says that now something like 25% of the AI research and development going on at the company is what they call AI-led, where the AIs do most of the work and the humans are mostly directing them. And the goal of these companies is essentially to get to a point where the AI itself is doing all the AI R&D. One way to potentially operationalize this is they would rather, you know, fire all their technical staff than keep their technical staff and go back to models from a few months ago. And, you know, if the AI systems are doing all the AI research, you can throw a lot more cognitive labor at that, because you can just, you know, you're basically just limited in how many, you know, GPUs you have to run more AI agents to do this research. And that those AI agents will be creating smarter AI agents that will then be more capable of doing the AI research, and so on and so forth. And so we're not there yet. But I think a few months ago, one of the founders of Anthropic was talking about how he thought there was about a 60% chance that they would get to this point by the end of 2028. Now I think people inside the AI companies are really starting to think that that could happen sooner. And that's one of the big concerns for how we might lose control as we get to this point where we kind of are no longer able to supervise the AI research process because it's most of the AIs doing it. They're doing it faster than we can supervise, and they're getting smarter and smarter. But they're seeing the trajectory of them being able to already make progress on using AI to accelerate AI development. And then we have things like the Millennium Prize that fell this year in the last few weeks. So I think one way to think about this is last year, with an enormous amount of effort, we were able to get AI systems to basically solve IMO gold medal problems, which are the hardest math problems for high school kids who are like the most gifted in the world. Now the AI systems that you and I can just purchase on a subscription today can basically solve that, those if we set them up right. This, you know, on a lark, after hearing a rumor that maybe Anthropic did it, OpenAI with an unreleased model threw 1,100 agents over a few days to try and solve some of the most prestigious math problems in the world that have million-dollar prizes on them, some of the hardest things that we care most about, and they took one down. And so there's a lot question that I think a lot of people are asking themselves inside the AI companies. There's probably a lot to find about how to make these AI systems more capable and more efficient. One way I like to put it is, you know, our brains run on about 20 watts. The AI systems, you know, it takes, you know, data centers the size of a city or a small town, you know, or use the power of a small town to train, and they still, you know, wouldn't we just run them using an enormous amount of power? So there's a lot of efficiency to find. They're very inefficient in a bunch of ways. How much harder are those things than Millennium Prizes to find? You know, they're probably, I don't know if they're harder than Millennium Problems, easier than Millennium Problems. We don't know. We haven't thrown that much AI, compute, and like the latest systems at them. And so when I think they're looking at this trajectory, they're looking at their challenges in being able to get these AI systems to behave. They're looking at the fact that maybe we're on the verge of really being able to make some substantial progress at automating AI R&D, there's just a lot of concern that, like, we're moving too fast, we don't know what's happening, this loss of control thing is real, can we find some way to coordinate such that we can kind of slow down, have more time to figure out how to do this safely?
0: Milo Gergaud is the CEO of the Machine Intelligence Research Institute. He's participated in several AI-related meetings on the sidelines of the UN General Assembly this week. This is Democracy Now!, democracynow.org. I'm Amy Goodman with Nermeen Sheikh.
1: For a pan-Africanist perspective on the risks and benefits of AI for Africa, our next guest is working on a strategy with the African Union for the risks and benefits for the continent. We're joined now by Saydina Moussa Indai. He's a member of the Global Partnership on Artificial Intelligence and a senior lecturer at Sheikh Hamidou Khan Digital University in Dakar, Senegal. So welcome, Saydina, to the program. If you could just lay out the concerns in Africa about the way in which artificial intelligence is being deployed and may be deployed in the future.
6: Thank you. Thank you for the invitation. And I think that for African perspective, we have what we call first the global impact. So we have the same threat than we heard about. We can apply in each continent. But we have also another threat, which I can call the colonial AI, the colonialism AI. Because when we talk about the colonialism historically, that involves the control of resources, the control of knowledge, and the control of terms of exchange. And we see that in Africa when we talked about AI, when we could have the control on compute, the control of on data flow, on standards, on even on talent, which can move out of Africa very easily and left Africa without talent. So in this case, we have a continent, we cannot have control on what's going on in the ground. If we think about controlling AI solution which can have in Africa, most of the countries cannot do that because there's no capacity in Africa. And being permanent consumer is another threat. Because if we don't create also our own AI solution, it could be very, very bad for Africa.
0: Saydina, you are an advisor to the African Union. You've said the biggest threat is colonization by AI. What does that mean?
6: This means that, you know, when we talk about colonization historically, it could be the control of all resources, knowledges, and terms of exchange. And we have it in Africa when we talk about AI. Because right now, we have a lot of countries in Africa having their own national AI strategy, but the implementation is not here because they don't have capacity. And the way we have the other countries helping African continent to implement their own strategy, it's not the good way because how we see, mostly we have partners which we would have control on the data, and we just want to apply technology built elsewhere, and it will not work if we don't have our culture inside the AI solution we are using and our own way to control it.
1: And do you think it has any potential benefits in, for example, agriculture or the health sector?
6: Of course. It's the same than everywhere. We can have precise health care. We can have precise agriculture. In education sector, we could have our individual pathway to learn. In culture also, we can use AI to have cultural preservation, and we are doing it a lot. And so it's the same than everywhere else, I think.
0: Finally, we just have 30 seconds, but yes. This idea of AI with an African perspective that you're also bringing to these UN side meetings this week, what that means?
6: That means that if you think about AI, it's built by bias. You know, it's built by a lot of data coming from elsewhere, and you know that makes Africa using AI with another context, and sometimes you use it, but you're infusing another culture in your culture, and it's very difficult for some countries to build their own solutions. So they're keeping to use open source solution, but it's built with other data.
0: Well, interestingly, no African country has a seat on the UN Security Council, something that the UN Secretary General Antonio Guterres says should be reformed. We want to thank you so much for being with us. Sedina Moussa Ndiaye, member of the Global Partnership on Artificial Intelligence, has worked with the African Union on the development of the Pan-African AI Strategy. We thank you for being with us. Coming up, Jacob Silverman, author of Gilded Rage, Elon Musk and the Radicalization of Silicon Valley. Stay with us.

0: We come to work. Native American Calling, a thought-provoking national conversation from a Native perspective, is sponsored by Red Wing Shoes in Carson City, located at 444 East William Street.
1: 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Coming up next from Native Voice One, it's Native America Calling. 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
2: Welcome to Native America Calling. I'm Sean Spruce. The headlines involving AI are growing more urgent by the day. Tech companies themselves warn the technology is rapidly outpacing the ability for developers and governments to control it. Some dire predictions put human existence on notice. Meanwhile, tribes are working to protect cultural assets as intellectual property. We'll look at the rapid rate of advancement for AI and what the outlook is for protecting people's safety and privacy. That's coming up after the news.

0: This is National Native News. I'm Jill Freitas. A new NOVA documentary is highlighting Indigenous science and knowledge developed over thousands of years. Knowledge Keepers explores how Native communities have used observation, experimentation, and relationships with the natural world to sustain their people. The film features communities across North America and the knowledge they are working to carry forward. For filmmaker Daniel Golding, a citizen of the Fort Yuma Quitson Indian Tribe, the project begins by reconsidering what we call science.
1: A lot of times we think of what science is from a Western perspective, but I think if you really understand, deconstruct that, understand how Indigenous people have held this knowledge of this land and how to live on it, work with it, and develop it, they've developed their own sort of form of science that is a little bit different from Western science, right? It's a science that's developed over, generations, thousands of years. It's environmentally specific to different regions.
0: One of the people featured in the film is Roberto Nutlewis, executive director of Nihikea, a Diné organization working to restore traditional, ecological, and cultural practices on the Navajo Nation. Nutlewis says Indigenous knowledge can offer solutions to challenges communities face today.
2: I think for me, both for our own community as well as the larger audience, is to demonstrate that Indigenous knowledge is not primitive, is not backward, that it holds so much potential solutions for the issues of our times.
0: For Nutlewis, preserving that knowledge also means refusing to treat culture as something that exists only in history.
2: We have to put it into the present tense. And in order to put it into the present tense, there has to be action behind it. There has to be some relevancy, applied nature to it.
0: The documentary also explores Indigenous knowledge through Arctic navigation, traditional home construction, and coastal aquaculture. Golding says making the film changed the way he looks at his own relationship with the environment, and he hopes viewers reconsider what Indigenous knowledge can teach them about the places they live.
1: Well, I think what I've been preaching now after I completed this is just, go outside and take a look at your environment, see how you can work with it, see what kind of change you can make to better your place, working with your local.
0: Knowledge Keepers was produced by Hoken Media in association with Vision Maker Media for NOVA. It premieres September 23rd on PBS and will also stream through PBS. A new federal audit finds staffing shortages and case backlogs have hindered the Bureau of Indian Affairs' efforts to investigate missing and murdered Indigenous people. The Interior Department's Inspector General found the BIA's Missing and Murdered Unit had 83 cases open and nearly 400 referrals awaiting review as of November 2024. The Associated Press reports nearly half of the unit's positions were still vacant last year. Sarah Deer, a University of Kansas law professor, says the problems compound the grief families already face. She says, quote, "A system designed as a response to that history cannot ask families to keep waiting." The BIA says it has taken steps to improve case processing and victim services following the audit. I'm Jill Freitas.

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2: BizCon Align's three-day conference takes place October 6th at the Foxwood Resort in Connecticut, connecting government and business decision-makers to address today's federal, local, and tribal business landscape. 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Command Holdings supports this show.
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3: This is Native America Calling. I'm Sean Spruce. The leaders of the world's most influential artificial intelligence firms just urged the United Nations to act fast to regulate the rapidly evolving technology before it poses a risk to humanity. It's a dire warning from the companies as AI quickly unfolds into people's everyday lives. Others say the threat is not as great as it's being made out to be, but people and organizations need to take some steps to make sure they are protected from certain risks, such as intellectual property and copyright violations, infiltration into one's personal data, and sophisticated scams. Tribes such as the Navajo Nation and the Cherokee Nation are working to protect themselves from the potential misuse of AI and the threats it poses to their communities. Today on our show, we'll speak with Native experts on AI about the possible risks it poses. And listeners can join this conversation with your comments or questions by calling us at 1-800-996-2848. That is also 1-800-99-NATIVE. Joining us now on Zoom from Hudson, New York, is Jason Edward Lewis. He is a professor of computation arts and the university research chair in computational media and the indigenous future imaginary at Concordia University. He is Native Hawaiian and Samoan. Jason, hello, and welcome back to Native America Calling.
4: Aloha. Thank you very much for having me back.
3: Aloha. Also on Zoom, in Bellingham, Washington, we have Zam DeShields. They are a digital consultant and a citizen of the Chickasaw Nation. Good morning, Zam. Welcome to Native America Calling.
5: Chakma, glad to be here.
3: Great to have you, Zam. We have another guest on Zoom in Providence, Rhode Island, Angelo Baca. He's been on the show before, and he is a professor of history, philosophy, and social sciences at the Rhode Island School of Design. He is Dene and Hopi. Angelo, welcome back.
6: Yep, yate. Good to be here. Thank you.
3: Yate. And we have one more guest joining us on the phone. This is Daniel Wildcat. He's in Lawrence, Kansas, where he is an author and a professor at Haskell Indian Nations University, and he is Yuchi and a citizen of the Muscogee Nation. Professor Wildcat, welcome back to Native America Calling.
7: Yeah, Asan Life, Asan. Yes, good to be here.
3: Great to have you along with all of our other guests. And Jason, I want to begin with you in this recent presentation there at the UN. Top tech leaders saying that AI poses a real risk to all of humanity. Now, you study AI. How serious do you take this warning?
4: Well, I think we have to both take parts of it seriously and take some of it with a grain of salt, meaning that AI is, well, first of all, what we're talking about these days when we talk about AI, it's really large language models. So it's a very specific form of AI that is proving to be incredibly powerful, sort of much more powerful than the people who originally developed the underlying techniques thought it might be. And it already is, and it's going to become more and more pervasive throughout our society. So as with any powerful technology, we need to really think about how we want it to affect our society and what sort of guardrails we might want to bring into place to help protect us against the downsides of using it. So that's part is very true. Is it apocalyptic? I don't think so. I think the part that's apocalyptic is not the technology itself, but it's the people who are controlling it. So we have a small number of people very wealthy people who are pretty much insulated from the rest of reality, who are controlling the ways in which these technologies get rolled out, and more importantly, talking about the ways in which these technologies get spoken about. And it's a bit of a sleight of hand because there are very real dangers right now with AI, right? These systems are being used in ways that that are biased against people, particularly brown people, indigenous people, and other minorities. They're being used in critical systems without appropriate testing and certification like we do normally with like people building bridges or skyscrapers or airplanes and things like that. Okay. And of course, they're founded on one of the like maybe humanity's largest heist, which is they're built upon stolen data, right? And that hasn't really been dealt with. So part of what I see happening is there's a misdirection. It's like, hey, don't go after us for kind of a long list of horrible things we're doing already. Look over there. Look to the future. There's a big bad Skynet coming. And that's really what you should be focused on.
3: Okay. Jason, can you give us some examples of how AI is biased or used in a biased way against people of color?
4: Yeah. So one of the big examples was, you know, about 5 years ago when they took a look at some software systems that were brought in to help judges set bail, right? And what they found was that these systems were systematically biased against Black people in particular, brown people in general. And they can look at it and be like, okay, so, you know, Black and brown people and basically white people who had similar cases, similar charges, etc., that the system systematically recommended higher bail for the Black and brown people. So that's one of the earlier examples that's been really well researched and founded, but there have been numerous examples since then that take a look at ways in which these systems do that kind of discrimination. Another one is, you know, the systems they use to screen applicants, right? So those systems will queue off of things like people's names or where their address is and things like that. And as it turns out, ends up creating systematic bias against, again, Black and brown people, as well as women in that case. And this is no surprise because the way these things were trained, the vast amount of their training data comes from the internet. And, you know, the internet is not the most fair and balanced place. And because a lot of that, certainly in the early days, came out of a certain North American context where there is, you know, bias and racial prejudice in the society, those things were getting expressed on the web, and that's the data on which these machines were trained.
3: Jason, Cherokee Nation and the Navajo Nation both are among tribes that are building AI policies and frameworks for their communities. What exactly do these frameworks protect?
4: Well, I think the big thing here, of course, is our data. So the data in the case of those, you know, those two communities, the data of their tribal members, because, you know, data, we're all just data to these companies. And really we're data either so that they can figure out how to sell something to us or sell our data to somebody to sell something to us, or so we can be surveyed in some way. So we can be tracked maybe by the police or by the government or something like that. And then also, you know, this is one of the areas where actually Indigenous people are actually way ahead of the curve, because there's been such a long history of exploitation of our communities, particularly from academics, but also from big companies, where they come in and they do studies and they sort of suck up a bunch of data, and then they disappear with that data and then use that to, you know, to formulate new drugs or new treatments and things like that, and then try to sell them back to us. A number of tribes have for generations now have been very acutely aware of the value of their data, not only in terms of people coming and trying to take it, but how it's valuable to them because it can be used in ways to improve their own lives. So I haven't read both of those thoroughly. I've just read about them at this point. But, you know, being familiar with other such initiatives, you know, it's really about how do we make it so that people understand that our data needs protective, and that there's that we have a collective voice in that. That's one of the big differences, I'd say, between Indigenous context and non-Indigenous context. Is non-Indigenous context, they look at everything on a personal level, on an individual level. Whereas, of course, our communities have an investment in the collective sense of what should be done with that data and how that data should be protected. And we've, you know, so the, you know, the OCAP principles of ownership, control, access, and possession were first formulated in 1998 by a consortium of Indigenous communities in Canada, right? So we've been thinking about these things in that kind of tangible way for almost three decades. And we're already there in the sovereign AI conversation that also kind of has all this has kicked up recently, which is like, how do we control these technologies so that they benefit us? We have control over the data and what's done with it.
3: Jason, we have time for one more question before we go to break. Regulation. There are increasing calls for regulating AI. And first of all, how does anyone regulate AI at this point? And who should play that role? Should it be the UN, who was addressed yesterday? Should it be the federal government? Maybe tribal governments should be involved as well. How does this all work?
4: Well, I'm a big believer that tribal governments should be involved. Like I said, we are already ahead of the curve on this. We have languages, we have language and conceptual frameworks that are grounded in our community protocols that we can use to think about these things. And because we're used to thinking collectively, particularly within a, you know, like say a North American framework or even the West, right, where those ways of thinking collectively have been worn away over the time, right? You start talking about collective action, you know, in the US and you get called a communist. So that obviously has not been happening in our Indigenous communities. We still have this strong sense of the collectivity and figuring out how the collectivity makes decisions together. So I would start there, absolutely. I would look to the OCAP. I would look to CARE, which is another framework for doing this. I would look to what individual tribes are starting to develop right now as models. How we actually get regulation to work, I'll confess, I don't have any great ideas because I think that it's going to be very challenging, but it's not impossible. We got to do it.
3: All right. We're going to take a short break. We'll come back and continue this conversation with Jason Edward Lewis and our other guests. AI, it is here, people. It is here in our lives every day. Give us a call. Tell us what you think. Maybe you're using AI right now or you're interested in learning more about how it works. 1-800-996-2848.

0: An imaginative story about a traditional Mi'kmaq midwife at a crossroads for home birth policy sets up the new novel by Amanda Peters. And Cherokee writer Liza Black takes on the tragic lack of action to protect Native people from violence. We'll add both authors to our Native bookshelf on the next Native America Calling.
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0: Thank you for listening today to Native America Calling. I'm Sean Spruce. You are likely already using artificial intelligence, maybe without even realizing it. Virtual assistants like Siri and Alexa, spam filters on your email, chatbots that help write and proofread, online language translation tools. We're talking about the rapid rise of AI and how tribes and individuals are protecting themselves from potential threats now and into the future. Join us. 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That is also 1-800-99-NATIVE. Our next guest, Zam DeShields, joins us now from Bellingham, Washington. They're a digital consultant. Zam, what do you think? Is AI an existential threat to humanity?
1: You know, I think there is a lot of hype going into headlines right now. And I spent some time this week reading more deeply into it. And I think that a lot of this, as far as like rogue agents are concerned and other topics that have been coming out, it's actually the basis of the setup that's the issue rather than the like agents being malicious on their own. So it's a little different than it's being cast. And part of it is like people react to headlines that are about rogue agents doing things that were unauthorized or escaping sandboxes. Whereas understanding that it's part of a test and they're going to try to complete their objective, whatever way possible, it just frames it differently. So I think the existential threat is like, what are we doing about humans right now and controlling how they're behaving with this super powerful technology?
0: The AI Hugging Face incident that grabbed a lot of headlines recently. And again, Zam, you know, what you say about, you know, just the headlines and the attention that this is all getting. Explain more about what some of these examples are that have people so worried right now and makes us feel, hey, the whole world is compromised, all these systems are at risk.
1: Yeah, I mean, one of the things that I've done over the last year is has gone out to a lot of different communities and different groups that work with Indigenous communities on a variety of different like specialized topics. And in almost every situation, people bring up how much they feel it's kind of hopeless right now. And I would say that we're kind of primed for being able to take control over what's happening. And there's still a lot of choice left. It is scary, but part of what makes it less scary is taking some time to try to understand what exactly is happening and what's hype. And I think the headlines related to Hugging Face, yes, that's a serious incident of what a technology can do as far as like these agents are trying to accomplish a goal. But I think part of the issue is ascribing AI and AI agents as inherently having a feeling behind whatever they're doing in these scenarios where they're being tested. This was a test on purpose. There was a vulnerability left. There's probably several vulnerabilities, to be more accurate, in this testing environment. And the agents exploited that. It wasn't that they were inherently evil themselves. It was a bad setup, if you will. Or you could also look at it as they now have a better understanding of where vulnerabilities lie and just actions an agent is able to take in order to accomplish something. And they couldn't have guessed what they would do, but that's part of the reason for the testing. And I think the testing is incredibly important. What we don't have right now is the regulation part. And I think Jason mentioned this, but like the certifications and testing, like you would do for pretty much anything else that we build, we don't have any of that right now, not in the US.
0: Okay. The Hugging Face incident happened in July of 2026, just a couple of months ago. A swarm of roughly 700 autonomous AI agents created during OpenAI safety evaluations bypassed network controls and compromised parts of the Hugging Face platform. I got that overview from AI on Google. So just to give you folks a little bit more background about what we're talking about with Zam. Now, Zam, you work with tribes in building their AI frameworks. Why is it important that tribes have these safeguards, specifically in Native communities? And are they any different in Native communities as opposed to other communities?

0: these scary headlines is that it does actually make people go, oh my gosh, I should probably guide my staff on what is appropriate to use AI for. But as far as like what they can do and how they can approach this, one, contracts. Tribes engage in a number of different contracts and procurement processes. And all of those terms that you agree to with whoever you're setting up a contract with, putting controls on data and any sort of data that outside entities are putting together or creating, so that tribes have control over where that data is stored, and making sure that the terms are approached as negotiable. We don't have to have automatic turnover of data that tribes are creating or information on what tribes are doing within their governments. It doesn't have to be turned over to corporations as a given. Those things are things that we can approach with the lens of this is a sovereign nation and we have choice there. So
1: Zam,
0: I
1: tell
0: think
1: me.
0: contracts is one thing, but yeah.
1: Okay. Well, tell me more about the services that you provide for tribes. And when you first sit down with a tribal nation, what are their initial questions about AI?
0: The questions are typically a lot more basic than I think one would expect. I think a lot of people don't have a very deep knowledge of what AI is, and that's kind of been shown to be true. Even, I don't know. So Cherokee, for instance, has done a lot regarding AI, and they surveyed their citizens to see what level of knowledge people felt they had. And it was pretty low on the overall. And I found that that's true with pretty much any group I go to speak to. And it's not just tribes, it's also, people who are working with tribes, researchers, people who are linguists. And I think across the board, people feel really intimidated by AI as a whole and feel pressure to use it also because I don't know, most tribes and tribal governments have not a lot of staff to run the equivalent of a whole country. So.
1: Zam, some of this boils down to defining concepts like intelligence and beinghood, self-awareness, consciousness, and it really begs the question, does AI have consciousness, or at some point in the future, could it?
0: So I have spent some time in the thought process of just contemplating like where is the line of consciousness? And I'd say it's pretty fuzzy from my perspective. And my rule of thumb with anything is to approach things with kindness and also understand that humanity is very different from any artificial intelligence. And the beings that are around us, as far as like living beings, it does not compare to AI, if that makes sense. AI is still technology that depends on a lot of other things. That being said, there's also been a number of different academics who've talked about data as relations, especially in indigenous communities. And if you're thinking about the data that is created by indigenous communities and put together and is the basis in some cases of parts of artificial intelligence, then you can see the line getting fuzzy again between like what exactly is it that we're dealing with. Yeah, there's a lot to think about with that, but I think it's also not a great idea to ascribe the emotions behind AI agents and artificial intelligence models. I don't think that saying that they're feel things like shame or are blackmailing with like really malice is part of that. I don't think that that's there. I think that the mimicry is very robust in some cases, but it doesn't rise to the same level as a human.
1: Okay, I want to bring Angelo into the conversation here very soon. But first, Jason, I'd like you to chime in on this idea as well, because you co-authored an essay that said AI systems shouldn't be viewed as, or should not be viewed as tools for human creators, but more as non-human kin. And you

0: stress the need for reciprocity in that relationship sooner rather than later. So please chime in here, and then we'll bring Angelo in as well.
1: Yeah, so just to clarify, that essay, Making Kin with Machines, tried to take a look at AI back in 2017 and 18 from a Hawaiian perspective, Lakota perspective, and a Cree perspective. And what me and my co-authors were trying to get at is that all of our communities still have very rich, both conceptual frameworks and languages for engaging with the non-human. And that we thought that could be a good framework for thinking about what was happening with the large language models then and what AI kind of is starting to become, because it shifts the dynamic. I'll speak for myself instead of for all my co-authors, but I do believe that these are tools, right? But again, we have different ways of thinking about our tools than, say, mainstream American society. And in some of our traditions, right, we are in relationships with those tools. And that's what we were trying to push people forward or towards, was how do we draw on our culture's existing ways of thinking about the other entities that are in our environment and creating good relationships with them so that we can use them in ways that are good for our communities. And so I think that is what we're trying to do now with Abundant Intelligences, the Indigenous AI project that I helped lead, right, is sort of really think about what does it mean to develop this technology so that it contributes to our relationality, that it helps us be more human with each other, not replace it, not try to convince us that it's super intelligent or something like that.
0: Okay, thank you, Jason. Angelo Baca, you advocate for legal and ethical guardrails for AI, and you work with the Navajo Nation on rules to protect their data from being exploited. I'm curious, though, do those rules rely on AI to enforce itself?
2: I think the central message for the community-based efforts that we're making at Navajo Nation is to make sure that the Navajo citizens have a basic understanding, informative education, and are making decisions moving forward, taking a position that matters to them. What else is a set of laws except the priorities of a nation, right? So I think that us having that discussion, even if they might not know too much about artificial intelligence, intellectual property, previous archival and database theft of Native folks throughout the history of United States and in the Western world, we're catching them up to speed. And I think that was the strength of the recent Diné Data Symposium that we put on. This Data Sovereignty Symposium had people from everywhere around the nation, ranging from regular average Navajo citizens to elders, to youth, to folks in the Department of Justice, the Department of Information Technology, the Tribal Historic Preservation Office, education, you name it. We were trying to figure out a way, just making the road by walking it, how we could get together and help shape, sculpt, and otherwise direct what a policy statement might look like. And we got it passed in August. And our champion, Delegate Andy Nez, was the one that helped get it through. And it was the only piece of legislation in the Navajo Nation this year that was passed unanimously without any problem whatsoever. And so I think that expresses the importance and the priority of the Navajo people to figure out how we want to take a position of authority and power as Navajo people that's based in all of our traditional teachings, that is focused in our philosophy, that is founded in our Navajo Diné fundamental law, that is also, accounting for those human and non-human relatives, which are policy points that are extremely, relevant today. We even talked about seeds and DNA, genomic issues, data privacy, transparency, free prior informed consent, forming together a working group that could figure out some risks and benefits for the Navajo Nation policy to then go forward moving from this point on, and really putting an emphasis on having traditional knowledge holders, such as our Medicine Men Association, to be involved in these discussions so that we can have guidance both spiritually and legally.
0: Angela, what are some general rules or policy for the use of AI on the tribal level? I'm thinking about somebody right now who might be working for a tribal government. Maybe they're in a realty office. Maybe they're in social services. Maybe they have a computer that's assigned to them. They email. They do video conferences. I mean, how does a person like that need to think about AI and whether or not it's being used appropriately?
2: Well, I think that's the challenge, because it really pushes us to think about how we engage these technologies and what matters to us. So what I'm pushing the community to think about in terms of what they do with this information and the technologies that they're using is to look back and ask themselves, like, what would our ancestors think? What would our elders think? What would our traditional knowledge holders think about how we would do this? Because we are currently at a technological checkpoint as well as a cultural one. We can choose to be like everyone else, be a homogenized conflation of every other user in the world, or we could use it like a Navajo person. And I think that's okay. The ethics, the philosophy, and the emphasis of what that means as a person that respects privacy, that, you know, gives deference to protecting environmental environmental ecologies, water, land, critical minerals, keeping the air clean. And, you know, this relates right into the line of logic of, if we do pursue these things, we still have to consider about, okay, you know, the development of data centers and the right uses of energy. And then, does that align with our philosophy as Diné people?
0: Okay. We're going to take a short break. Angela, I really like that phrase, homogenized conflation of everyone else. It really gets us thinking here. 1-800-99-NATIVE to join today's conversation.
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0: We're glad you're with us today on Native America Calling. I'm Sean Spruce, and we're hearing about how to prepare for the growing influence of AI in our daily lives. Tribes are creating policies to help protect cultural resources and their citizens' privacy as AI is incorporated more and more into informational transactions. What about you? Do you have worries that AI could displace you or someone you know at work? Or maybe you use AI now to help you accomplish tasks, and do you think it makes it easier? Do you think it makes you perform better at your job? Give us a call right now, 1-800-996-2848. And we have a caller on the line right now. This is Theodora, who is listening on KMHA in Mandaree, North Dakota. Hello, Theodora. It's been a while since you've called in. Great to have you back.
1: Hello. Thank you for taking my call. I heard most of your program, and I'm on AI, and I'm glad you are airing the program today. I had saw that the AI companies, they lost control, and their AI creations intentionally invaded other entities. And it was alarming to hear this. I think as tribal members, we have to confirm to check if tribal government is using AI to write the tribal policies and procedures. I guess I'm very leery of an AI entity doing the thinking for us, especially for tribal governments, tribal people. There was a data center, data workshop scheduled here on Fort Berthold. I was not able to attend because of scheduling, and I was able to listen in. And there was some good questions in Mandaree about AI and data centers. So this told me that local tribal members are really thinking about the implications of AI within Indian country. During that brief time I was able to listen in to the workshop, I learned that the North Dakota DEQ, Department of Environmental Quality, they couldn't quantify how much water will be used for the data centers that are developing in North Dakota. There's a lot of data centers proposed. There's a lot in the counties outside of Fort Berthold boundaries, and people are very, very alarmed. I watched the county planning and zoning and committee hearings, and I watched some of the county commissioner hearings around us to try to keep up with this. I think it's important for tribal members to do their own thinking. Don't let an AI entity do your thinking for you.
0: All right, Theodora, great to have you calling in. Really good takes on, you know, mentioning the data centers and the thinking elements of it, the thinking it was in. We have Dr. Dan Wildcat on the show as well, and we're going to bring him in just a moment. But Angela, I want to talk more with you about that whole idea of thinking. And just the last time you were on our show, we talked about how AI can also contribute to cultural appropriation. And I think anyone who's on social media, any of the Native channels, has seen some of these deepfake Indigenous videos that are circulating. And there are Native American people right now who are building online video with Native characters using AI. Is that okay? I mean, what's your thought in terms of some of this content that's being produced? Is it dangerous? Is there pushback? Is there any way to control it?
2: I think that's really up to the tribal nations themselves. One really amazing outcome of making a policy is taking a positional public stance and giving some direction and guidance to everyone else in your nation. I can't tell everyone else what to do. And it's up to their nations, right? I can only really talk to my people about what we should be talking about, which is the impacts of these things, the choices that people can make and the things that can be made or unmade with the images, the appropriations, the deepfake videos, the audio. There's a deep array of many interesting, dangerous things that do exist. And so when people are talking about this idea of the kind of an existential threat or apocalypse, you know, it's, for me in this moment, looks more like death by a thousand cuts. Like there will be a ton of different things that we will not anticipate as threats that will probably emerge as this really dangerous, unregulated, undirected development of the technology goes forward in the rest of the world. I love that the Navajo Nation enacted their own tribal sovereignty and made a statement and said, we believe in AI policy making and regulation. We want our own guardrails in our own cultural terms. We don't have to listen to, you know, the federal mandate of a 10-year moratorium, nor do we have to be the exact carbon copy of the EU protocols that are in place. So I think it's up to us, and we can really make our own self-determination in that matter.
0: Thank you, Angelo. Dr. Daniel Wildcat joins us now from Haskell Indian Nations University. Professor Wildcat, you've done interviews and you've described AI as being lacking or devoid of spirit, and you caution people against it. Why do you feel that way?
3: Well, it's a machine, and it's a human-made machine. And as has been pointed out by all of our guest speakers today, that's fairly disturbing, because we have a lot of humans on the society, on the planet today, who aren't behaving very well. And among them, a good number of bad actors. I think that really what is, and I love the point that was brought up about consciousness. We know we still have not figured out what consciousness is. I would argue we still have a long ways to go in fully understanding intelligence. And yet we're creating these machines, these incredible, you know, data processors. And I think a lot of people are attributing features to them that shouldn't be attributed. Right? They're not really, they're data processors. And even human intelligence, I would argue, is much more than data processing. So we have to look at that. We've talked about, you know, they don't really, there's no such thing as a, quote, in a moral sense, a bad actor, AI machine. And that's because it's a machine. And that machine, though, can be exactly the tool of humans who aren't behaving well. And there's just, it raises so many issues, I think. And we conflate a lot of issues. But let's be clear. We're talking about human-made machines that are largely extractive in nature, extractive of data. We've talked about that. And where is, we talked about care. Where's the care principle in an AI machine? A machine, it can tell you how to give more efficient service to your grandma or grandpa. And if you input in there what you think good service will look like, it might be able to tell you how to, maybe you can save a few bucks taking care of grandma and grandpa, but the machine doesn't care.
0: Uh-huh.
3: It has no personality.
0: Dr.
3: Wildcat, no spirit.
0: Uh-huh. You reference Vine Deloria Jr.'s writings as an influence on
3: yes.
0: your own views on technology. What did Deloria say about technology, and does it relate to today's conversation?
3: Oh, absolutely. Deloria was, you know, from all of his works, I mean, early in the 70s, he is often talking about the electric world. Deloria was very connected with pop culture, what was going on, popular thinking, 60s, 70s. Marshall McLuhan, The Medium is the Message. And he really felt like there was a serious possibility that machines could destroy humankind and do great damage to the planet. This is something that he was very prescient in his writings about, and it's sort of our naivete about what we think we humans can control, and it might be that we really do create machines that at some point may be beyond our control.
0: Dr. Wildcat, how would you like to see tribes and all of us as Native people use and interact with AI? Do you see a positive role for it in our lives and in our communities?
3: Very, very limited. Very, very limited. And But therein's the challenge. So do I like the fact that, you know, you can ask Siri something, or maybe a very simple thing. Hey, where can I pick up this? Where's the closest place for me to go pick up a box of thumbtacks? I'm giving a silly example, but might be able to tell you. That's very useful, right? Save some time. Maybe where I can get this, where's the best place to buy to find a good burrito on sale today? And give you that information. That's very simple kind of stuff. But then when you start looking at how we're building these machines and the kind of people that are directing, you know, the programming of these machines, we are creating extremely powerful extractive machines. They are extractive of data. They are extractive of culture. And I feel like we might be giving over our own spiritual and our own personalities, forfeiting our power by letting these machines do so much and creating them to do so much for us. I caution students all the time, don't use AI in your writing. We've been arguing for, 100 years? We want our own voices? And I'll be damned. If you're going to let a machine take your voice, what have we been fighting for so long? No, we want our own voices, our own thinking. And so I think tribes should be leaders in this. I think we should be very circumspect. And I do think the most important point, we need our spiritual leaders, our wisdom holders, to be guiding these discussions. We don't need computer scientists. We need our cultural, our spiritual leaders helping guide our peoples through these questions.
0: Dr. Welkat, you shared that you instruct your students not to use AI when they write essays and assignments and term papers and research and whatnot. But how do you enforce that?
3: Well, that's tough. Now, there are tools you can use, right? Probably AI tools, right?
0: Right.
3: Go in and try to identify where AI is being used. See, we're in a room full of mirrors, aren't we? We are living in a room full of mirrors. We look so much at the things that we create, we are no longer paying attention to the land, the air, the water. I tell you where I'm at now. If I see something that looks pretty suspicious, for me, I just do the simplest thing. I'm not big on technology. I'll copy it and then paste it into a browser and say, hey, where'd this come from? And, you know, it's pretty easy to find if they've taken a large chunk of something and just cut and pasted.
0: All right. Angelo Baca, back to you. What do you think our elders would think of AI and all the technology we have available today? What would they tell us?
2: Well, I think that I have the distinct privilege of talking with a number of elders that are here today. I think about what my grandparents would say about this and the stories, the oral traditions, and the traditional teachings that they imbued me with when I was a youngster, and then trying to connect that all the way back. So I think that is part of the issue here. It is fundamentally, antithetically non-Indigenous, the way that it's being set up. And so it's all wanting to have one answer. It wants to have the right answer. It will even make up an answer. And it's constantly hungry. It's consuming energy, natural resources, water, landscapes, and it will always have to be fed. And that really begs the question, what's next, right? And that means traditional Indigenous territories may become the sacrifice zones. They already tried to do that once for nuclear energy, and there's talk of them doing it again for nuclear energy, that they could feed this machine with this energy and consume the resources. So I agree with Dr. Wildcat. I do think this is one of the last vestiges of the realm that's uncolonized. We've already colonized the landscapes. We've already colonized space. We're colonizing internet now with AI and rogue agents. And their spirituality is the last thing that we have as Native people that we must truly, dearly protect.
0: You know, we've been focusing a lot on this whole idea of it being an existential threat and what's being reported in the headlines, but I'm going to give you the final word, Angelo, and ask you, what about other discussions that people in the industry are having right now about AI? What can you tell us?
2: I think the future is murky at best for the larger mainstream outside dominant society. But I think that Native peoples are looking inside of themselves and, you know, saying that this is who we are and this is how we will apply our teachings moving forward with this thing. This is not the first time that we've encountered other than human beings or colonization or apocalypses. For us, this is a normal day in our lives and something that we will have to account for to adjust, adapt, and overcome. But I think that, you know, as these challenges come, we should always go back to the root of ourselves, our philosophies, our beliefs, our teachings, our prayers, our ceremonies, and remind ourselves that we have always dealt with these things and that we will always continue to deal with these things because it is always changing. But we have guidance, we have stories, we have teachings, and those should really formulate the strength and the foundation of what we decide to do as sovereign tribal peoples.
0: And with that, we're going to have to wrap up the conversation. Big thanks to our guests who joined us today, Professor Angelo Baca, Professor Dan Wildcat, Professor Jason Edward Lewis, and Zam DeShields. We're back again tomorrow, adding two new books to our Native bookshelf, The Birthing Tree by Amanda Peters and How Settlers Got Away with Murder by Liza Black. Hope you'll tune in. I'm Sean Spruce. Enjoy the rest of your day.

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3: How well do you know your relatives? 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

0: And so it begins. Welcome. We're at the Canyon Club here at the Polecat Tavern. We are officially open, and so is my beverage, and hopefully so is yours. Today is something different than usually I contact people to be on the Canyon Club that I just adore. But today, Henry Allen nominated this fella. Henry Allen was on the Canyon Club and nominated him. I'd never heard of you.
1: It's a good thing.
0: No. So I went and I listened to about one verse of one of your songs, and I already knew, hey, this is radio. This is radio guy.
1: Appreciate
0: this
1: it.
0: Is radio voice. So, so we've never met. And neither of anyone else here. Yes. And you people in Radio Land, please give it up for Stephen.
1: Ryan Christie.
0: Yeah.
1: That's me. Hey, thank you so much. Yeah. Give it up for Canyon. I'm so happy. So happy to have been invited. Yeah. Henry Allen. Thank goodness for Henry Allen for getting me invited.
0: He has his own theme song, you know.
1: Yeah. No.
0: Henry Allen from Fallon. Henry Allen from Fallon. Nice. Henry Allen from Fallon. And now here's Stephen Ryan Christie.
1: Boom. So yeah, I was born and raised on a hay farm, alfalfa farm, 10 miles south of Alabama, and I'm really proud and grateful and thankful to be here. So here's a good intro tune for you that I wrote, and this is starting. I started playing in the Overland in Fallon when I was 19 years old. That's going on 20 years ago already. And I started working on this new genre of music back then. It's a mixture between country and rap. I call it crap. And this is one of my first ever crap tunes. It's called Aggie Boys, as in agricultural boys, as in us farmers.

I get up in the morning and I put on my boots and I trap them gophers that have been eating my roots. If I see a jackrabbit, you know I shoot, because I gotta protect my crops. I cut and rake, then I bale, put it in the stack, then I put it on sale. Cows gotta eat, so sales never fail, and the cycle never stops. And I wouldn't trade this simple life for nothing, not for nothing.

Yeah, I make sure my grease works fine, all the grease zerks, so get her lubed up good. When the winters come and get the chainsaw running, then I cut up a cord of wood. In the summertime, when the weather's fine, we got old tractor tires. We will float down the river till we shiver, then we'll build a fire. And I wouldn't trade this simple life for nothing, not for nothing, no. Ladies,

sends California into the sea. 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This next tune's a good one that you guys are going to like. My beautiful, lovely wife always makes me play it. So this one's for her. It's called Western Expansion. What it is it's an origin story for all of us European mutts out west. I wrote it on the drive home from Alabama, from L.A. years and years ago, right at the turnoff going to Ridgecrest there, not far from Bishop, Lone Pine, all that country.

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If any of you guys have any requests at all, please keep them to yourself. We're playing. We got a set list up here, folks. Radio Land people, how are you doing? And is your drive going well today? This next tune is the Water Song. I wrote this one. This is one of my true story songs, right? 100%. There we go. Also in the key of A. Alright. My father bought it from two old farmers. I'm from Falabama, Fallon, Nevada, right, folks? And on

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And one big old washout doesn't mean that we're through. 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And dear Pyramid, no, we're not false or lying. 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

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I'm the only one that's worked on it my whole life. My oldest sister, she was the only smart one. She was 19 years old the last time my dad backhanded her, and she never worked for him again. And my sister Evelyn, she never worked a day on the farm. 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So I'm a big traveler. So my grandmother, Jerry Wallace, started Wallace Realty in Fallon. And she had all sorts of, she would go on world travels. And I can remember from a very young age that I didn't believe that the globe was real. You know, I had to go see all these different little colored shapes on the sphere, you know. And so I started traveling, and I would volunteer. Woofing began willing workers on organic farms. Began in the 80s in England, and now every country has it. And so I volunteer on farms on every continent except for Antarctica so far, and people would come and volunteer on my farm. And this is one of my first woofing experience. I went and worked on a farm in Ireland, and I wrote this song. And this is a sing-along song. This song is called April. So once you get the once you get the chorus, sing along. Here we go. I was working down in County Tipperary for an old farmer, and it was scary. He had me hoeing in the fields all day long. 50 euros a week for butter and bread, all the veg I could eat, and a place to lay my head. And I learned a couple of traditional Irish songs. But next door...

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0: like that. 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You know what I mean? They're towards the end. Nice. Thanks. Thank you, guys. What do you think of that?
1: I absolutely love it and adore it.
0: Good. I hope they're having fun out in Radio Land.
1: We're having fun here. I'm having a good time.
0: Yeah, Polecat Tavern Land. Boom, baby.
1: Thank you, Polecat Tavern, for sponsoring us, as they do every week. Thank you, Morgan, behind the bar. Thank you, KNVC, for sponsoring the Canyon Club every week. 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
0: Mm-hmm.
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1: Greg, you want to come up and say a little something about the radio show? KNVC is a local Carson City radio show. Greg is the radio voice man. So what's going on, Greg?
2: Well, I'll tell you what's going on here. 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At KNVC right now, we've got some great things going on, but the best thing is Friday Night Lights right now with Carson High School Senators football. Every Friday night now, we'll be broadcasting the football game, so tune in. Right before it, we'll have our sports show, right? The Carlos with Carlos, it's a great sports show. As a matter of fact, these guys, I'm afraid that ESPN is going to take them from us. That's how good this sports show is. So that'll be on at 6 o'clock. The game starts at 7. We've got a pregame cone at 6:50, so check it out on Friday nights, Friday Night Lights, Carson City, High School Senators. 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
1: Thank you, Greg Meyer.
0: Good work. Thank you, Greg.
1: All right. Hey, Keith, what do you think about singing a song with me? The fella here coming up next, he's the owner of the Polecat Tavern, along with his wife, Chrissy. And we have a shared loss in Dolly Parton passing on. This is a song I think that Dolly Parton, if she heard it, she'd want to sing it with Willie Nelson. So I'll be Dolly and you can be Willie.
3: I don't know if I could do that on this song, but I'll do me.
1: All right. Keith Allen Barnett. Keith Allen Barnett is on loan from Keith Allen Barnett and the Lonesome Polecat Band. If you're interested in any merchandise, T-shirts, hats, CDs, talk to the bartender here at the Polecat Tavern, and she will make sure you go home happy.
3: Yep.
1: Hey, Greg Meyer had sent me a photo of his car when he was 30 miles out of Gerlach.
3: And my song and album is 3 days out of Gerlach. I was actually 20 miles out of Gerlach whenever that all popped into my head. So that's where my motorhome was for 3 days. So.

0: Thank you. Gracias, gracias. Keith Allen Barnett on Lone.
1: Thank you, Canyon.
0: From the Lonesome Pole Cafe. I wrote that song. So I heard one verse of a song on the interweb, and now I've heard four songs of yours, and I just adore you. You are an amazing singer-songwriter. Thank you for being here at the Canyon Club.
2: Sure.
0: How can people find you in the interweb, in the real world, blah, blah, blah, blah?
2: Well, wouldn't you believe it? There's about 1,000 Stephen Christies. So I'm my full name, Stephen Ryan Christie, Stephen with a V, Ryan R.

0: the stuff I put out when I was just starting 21, 22 years old. I sound a lot different, but it's a lot of the same material I'm still playing. So you guys are going to find, yeah, Sowing My Oats, Clouds. I got self-titled. I got albums up there. You'll find me.
1: Right on. Yeah. I'm going to turn you on to Molly from the High Desert Music here on. Here on KMVC.
0: Oh, yeah. I've heard nothing but incredible things about Molly.
1: Yes. Yeah. Because she's incredible.
0: There it is. Boom.
1: And so we'll make sure and get some of your music on there. And if anyone else wants to have their, to get on, contact Molly Moser at KMVC.org. All right. And then, so I'm going to quit saying all right and and just let you do your thing.
0: Yeah, I'm going to keep going.
1: Stephen Ryan Christie.
0: I got more tunes. Thank you so much. Yeah. So I left you with my fun tune I wrote out of Ireland. So I wanted to just show you some other stuff that inspired me around the world. So I wrote this one. I've been to Africa twice now and really enjoyed over there. And got good buddies. I consider them family now. And so this one I wrote mostly in Kenya when I was out there. So hope you enjoy it. It's called Serengeti. The biggest national park there in Kenya is called Serengeti.

I flew into Nairobi, Kenya, looking for the real African beat, but all they play on the radio is hip-hop and R&B. Bunch of American movies and BBC on the TV all around the world. Cultures are disappearing slowly, just like the lions on the Serengeti. Just like the lions on the Serengeti. My first host, Steve Mayuka, took me down River Road. That's a shady spot in Nairobi where most locals don't like to go. But I had forgotten my passport and had a pocket knife sticking out my pants. So two prison guards with AKs made me do the dumb tourist dance. My blade was a concealed weapon. I was going to jail, they said. So I gave them all the cash I had. Then they grew smiles on their head. They said, don't worry about the drama. You're welcome back for life. And the never gave me back my pocket knife. They acted like some lions on a Serengeti. Like a pair of lions.

Spend some time on Lake Naivasha. It's a trip to hear the native speak of the hippopotamus. It'll kill one man every single week. Just the other day, this Chinese man was taking pictures with his flash. Hungry hippo didn't like that. Bit the dude again in half. And Lord knows I like my travel. And the feeling's quite profound when you're the only Mzungu with 1,000 blacks all around. Some look at you funny. Some try and charge double. 1 in 100 might be mean. But the rest treat you with the utmost hospitality. Talking mounds of food 3 times a day. Smell it coming from the aroma. Kosa, Kisichinzago. Ugali, nyama choma, decent beef, good chicken, best goat I ever tried.

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Now here's this story that I got from a native. It fills me with hysteria. This Kenyan woman fell in love with a man, but he was from Nigeria. And the parents wouldn't have it, wouldn't think about it, not for a minute. The mother said, if you run away with him, I'll find you and burn your house down while you're in it. But the couple wouldn't be discouraged. They had a plan, sold everything that they owned, and moved way up north to Greenland. She said, try and find me, mama. Try and burn my house down. You can't, witch. We live in an igloo now, she left.

Thank you, Serengeti. Yeah. 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And it's needed for in every kitchen that helps with measurements. My cousin inspired this song. Brian Evans, R.I.P. Brian Evans. He was the pot dealer in Fallon when I was growing up. This song is called 16 Ounces. Bailers. 16 ounces in a pound. 28 grams in an ounce. And I don't like the feeling of dealing in this place. Think it's time for me to bounce. You see, Grandma's got herself a garden on the outskirts of town. And one bag of that crop brings in $100. See, that feeds all our mouths. And I don't think there's nothing wrong.

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Oh, 16 ounces in a pound. Oh, yeah, 28 grams in an ounce. You got it now. I love that tune. All right. Man, Morgan knows how to make the drinks. Give a round of applause to Morgan up there. She's the real reason we're all here, folks. All right. I got to play this new tune. This is the last song I wrote that I've committed to memory. What was your name, sir? Craig. Greg. Greg with a G. Great to meet you, man. I'm glad you're here. Are you married, Greg? Okay, me too. Me too, Greg. This one goes out to us. Here we go. It's called Ultimatum-ish. You know what I did is I channeled my inner Louis Prima when I wrote this one, folks, from 1950s big band player. 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Look him up. Here we go. Well, he was a monkey in Jungle Book. Sorry. Here we go. Ultimatum-ish. The first time I made a big mistake, oh, my baby, she didn't give me an ultimatum, but it was ultimatum-y. Now she's my wife, we bought a house, we got a couple kids. Now once a week, she gives me a speech that's ultimatum-ish. Here we go. Ultimatum-ish.

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It was ultimatum.

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1: Listen, even if I came home and cooked every single dish, I guarantee I could not grant every single wish. And don't get me wrong, if she left, you know that I would miss her being
0: tomato miss.
1: And I like the cowboys and the bikers. They know how to rock and roll. The ladies of the night, they know how to work a pole. Sometimes I stay out all night with them till everyone's dismissed. By then it's morning, so I get a lecture.
0: It's all tomato miss.
1: Here we go!

0: All right. 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I thought we lost Morgan. There she is.
1: Okay.
0: All right. So this is just one of my fun country songs that I like to, one of my crap songs, country rap tunes, that I like to play for people. It's called Take Off Your Shirt. It goes like this.

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0: Okay. 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
1: this is a fun tune. This is a good one for Radioland. It's my latest. Yeah, so everybody in Radioland, if you just tuned in, my name's Stephen Ryan Christie. Find me on Facebook and Instagram. And I'm working on a new genre of music. It's a mixture between country and rap. I call it crap. This is my latest crap tune. It's good crap. It's called Taylor Swift. Hey, I remember walking down the hall, your volleyball and my jaw hit the floor. Voted best sense of humor 2006, mama, that's for sure. They say that college is for knowledge, I'm sure glad you got it and you made your way back home. I'm glad you don't hot rod it, drive the same car and I saw it, let me know.

Is that new country music? Are they all faking? 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Silly city folk, consumerism's for kids. 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What's your function? To participate in the system? Don't holler for a dollar, baby. 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

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Just 15 of

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1: when Taylor Swift sang country songs?
0: Oh, thank you, thank you, thank you, thank you.
1: For us folks from Nevada here, huh? It's the greatest state in the union, where the oldest profession still is a profession, by Lord. And I love it here. And so, here's Nevada's dry. Here we go.

0: Hey, thank you so much. Keep it going. Keep it going for Canyon. Canyon, the club. We're at the Canyon Club at the Polecat Tavern. So happy to be here.
1: I am so happy you're here. I adore you.
0: I just got warmed up.
1: All right. Yes, that doesn't mean we need to quit. But I see the janitors here to start to sweep up and close down the Canyon Club. The Polecat Tavern, on the other hand, is open till way, way, way, way, way late. So
0: and if you haven't been to the Polecat Tavern yet, you guys, especially you in Radioland, it's just awesome. Yes. Really cool venue. Cheerio.
1: Yes. Thank you, Polecat Tavern, for sponsoring the Canyon Club. Thank you, Keith Allen Barnett, for being our sound man today. Big John Rodriguez had to step out. So thank you, Keith, filling in. Appreciate that. Takes a village to run a Canyon Club. All right. This is for, hola. Oh, my goodness.
0: There he is, the man of the hour.
1: So, I have a question for you. So, in walks through the door at the Canyon Club, the Polecat Tavern,

0: club tonight. Whoop, whoop. And so with that in mind, who would you like to nominate to be on the Canyon Club?
1: Oh, my goodness. With that in mind, I would probably definitely want to nominate my buddy Stephen Blaze to come and play.
0: Ooh, we have had Stephen.
1: Oh, we've had Stephen. Yes. We've had Molly.
0: Yes, we have had Molly. Moser.
1: Yeah.
0: Yes.
1: Oh, gosh darn it. I have to think about it then.
0: All right. Well, get back to me.
1: Yeah. Will Schamberger. Yeah, he should come and do it. He's a really good singer-songwriter out of Fallon.
0: Say the name.
1: Will Schamberger.
0: Ooh, okay. Yes, I've heard of him.
1: Yeah.
0: All right, yes, I will find him and invite him.
1: He writes some great stuff. Yeah.
0: Yes, thank you. And this is not really a tribute to Dolly Parton, but I'm a songwriter. I get all cock of the walk because I say, hey, I've written over 200 songs. Oh, la-la. Dolly, over 3,000 songs. So who are we, right? Wow. We do our little songs, but we are so grateful. And I'm going to do this song for Greg Meyer and for your ounces.
1: 16 ounces. Yeah, cool.

0: Boom, baby.
1: All right. Thank you.
0: Cool tune.
1: All right. Ooh. Before you go, would you do one more song? Not on the guitar. Yeah. Not on the guitar. On the clapping and the snapping and the singing. And along with you guys, the snapping and the singing. No kazoos. This is my tribute to Dolly Parton. Boom, boom, boom, ba-da-dum, boom, boom, boom, ba-da-dum, boom, boom, boom, ba-da-dum, boom, boom, ba-da-dum, boom, boom, boom, boom, boom, boom, boom, boom, boom, boom, boom, boom, boom, boom, boom, boom, boom, boom, boom, boom, boom, boom, boom, boom, boom, boom, boom, boom, boom, boom, boom, boom, boom, boom, boom, boom, boom, boom, boom, boom, boom, boom, boom, boom, boom, boom, boom, boom, boom, boom, boom, boom, boom, boom, boom, boom, boom, boom, boom, boom, boom, boom, boom, boom, boom, boom, boom, boom, boom, boom, boom, boom, boom, boom, boom, boom, boom, boom, boom, boom, boom, boom, boom, boom, boom, boom, boom, boom, boom, boom, boom, boom, boom, boom, boom, boom, boom, boom, boom, boom, boom, boom, boom, boom, boom, boom, boom, boom, boom, boom, boom, boom, boom, boom, 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

0: Thank you.
1: Very good.
0: That song goes out to Dolly Parton. I'm doing a little mini tribute to her. We're going to call it a night on the Canyon Club. But the Polecat Tavern is open. We've got Elise Linder and the Reno Music Collective cover night here at Polecat Tavern. Blah, blah, blah, blah. Stephen Ryan Christie. If you could play with Jam 4, anybody, past, present, future, who'd it be?
1: The first thing that came to mind is Stan Rogers. And he's this iconic, he's a legend in Northeastern Canada. And every song he wrote is just beautiful folk gold. I mean, it's just the best folk music there ever was. They have festivals for him, Stan Rogers. But then I thought of Bob Marley and I thought of Sublime, Bradley Nowell that wrote for Sublime as well. But yeah, Stan Rogers, look him up. Great stuff.
0: Yes. So today, tonight, this show is dedicated to all of those.
1: Yeah, totally.
0: Yes, and for me, it is, all as always, Mike Epps. And tonight, Dolly Parton. May she rest in love and music and peace, and we will always love her.
1: R.I.P. Dolly.
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1: 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The world starts turning. 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

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This is the Mostly 70s Rock Show. This is Guido filling in for Greg Meyer. Greg is over in the UK. I'm hoping he's having a great time visiting family. I'm hoping he's at a nice, cloudy, sort of dark, smoky British pub having a couple of cold Guinnesses while I'm over here. Have a good time over there, Greg. Anyway, this is Guido. And what did we just hear on the 70s, mostly 70s rock show? We heard a double track from Nick Lowe doing Heart of the City. And before that, we had one of his famous tracks, So It Goes. And before that, we had Neil Young doing Cinnamon Girl. Yeah. And before that, we had Canned Heat doing Boogie Music. And before that, we had Motorhead doing Iron Fist. And let's see there. We got some good stuff here lined up here. And we had Dead Kennedys doing Halloween. And then we started that great set off with the Rolling Stones doing Jumping Jack Flash. Well, before we go back to the music here, Guido wants to let you know that disasters most often strike when you least expect them. Take control and give your family the ultimate safety toolkit free. The 2026 Carson City Preparedness Fair takes place Wednesday, September 30th from 2 to 5 at the Carson Community Center, which is 851 William Street, and focuses on a simple four-step plan. 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So, all right, check that out. Well, let's get back to this great music here. 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We got a little Greg Kin right here, the Mostly

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KNBC, the Mostly 70s Rock Show. Thank you very much there, Cramps. The Cramps did a version of Faster Pussycat. Yeah, great track there. And we sort of have some early 80s, late 70s alternative rock. We had Stiff Little Fingers before the Cramps doing At the Edge. And then we had the Doors from 1971 doing The Changeling. And we went to about 1977 with Devo doing Mongoloid. So that's a 70s track there. That's right. And then speaking of the 70s, we had Warren Zevon doing Detox Mansion. That's right. And before that one, we had Shaken Street, a band called Shaken Street doing Generation X. And we started that awesome killer set off with the Greg Kinn Band doing Can't Stop Hurting Myself. 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And this is Guido filling in for Greg Meyer. Greg Meyer's over in the UK having a good old time. I'm certainly hoping he's hitting some of those great British museums over there. You can get lost in those museums. They're so big and so much great stuff in there. And then going over to the local pub and having a couple of cold Guinnesses. That sounds like the ticket. Yeah. All right. Well, again, you're listening to KNBC, the Mostly 70s Rock Show. And let's get back to the great music here. But before we go back to the music, we got some important information for the great people that help us out here at KNBC.

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All right, double shot of Ramones there, and we just heard 7 and 7 is. The Ramones did a couple of great covers there. They did a love cover, 7 and 7 is, and then before that we had the Ramones doing a Who cover, doing Substitute, and before that we had Cream doing Sweet Wine, and before that we had Alice Cooper doing Under My Wheels, and then before that one we had a little bit of Sonny Boy Williamson doing Keep It to Yourself. Before that we had Stray Cats doing Built for Speed, and we had some sort of early 70s sort of garage rocky kind of stuff, but it still qualifies for 70s garage rock. Guido, that's right, we had Big Star doing September Girls, and we had Paul Revere and the Raiders doing Him or Me. You hear that a lot on that guy named Guido. He does Guido's Garage, which is coming up tonight at 10 o'clock, 10 to 11, Guido's Garage. So tell Guido that play some of that good garage rock. All right, yeah. Well, anyway, this is obviously not Greg Meyer. This is Guido filling in for Greg. And this is the Mostly 70s Rock Show, so I'm hoping you are having a good time as much as I am. But before we go back to the Mostly 70s Rock Show, Guido's got some important information for you. The Carson Valley Arts Council has announced the 6th annual Carson Valley Arts Studio, Saturday and Sunday, October 10th and 11th. 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That sounds like a good old time. And before we go back to the music, Guido wants to let you know that this week on KNVC's Friday Night Lights broadcast, our Carson Senators varsity football team will play their first in-conference game of 2026 against the North Valley's Panthers. This is where it starts to get real, people. 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Listen in and go blue. All right. 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And what does Guido got lined up his sleeves here? I don't know. Let's find out. Let's definitely go to the 70s here. We got the suite here at Mostly 70s Rock Show.

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All right. Wasn't that some rockin' stuff there? Wow, that was amazing. 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And this is Guido filling in for Greg Meyer and the 70s, Mostly 70s Rock Show. And what did we just hear? Wow, well, we just heard a rare track from the Yardbirds doing Baby, What's Wrong? And just that's a little bit of a teaser of what's about to come up here in 10 minutes, because Guido's Garage is about to take over the airwaves here at KNVC. So if you like that, stick around. You're going to really hear some really, really cool, rare nuggets of 60s Garage. So stay tuned here. But back to what we just played, we had the Yardbirds, and before that we had Magazine doing Recoil. And then before that, we had the Elvis Costello. We had Elvis Costello doing one of his great tracks. I don't want to go to Chelsea. Greg might be in Chelsea right now, but Elvis Costello doesn't want to go to Chelsea. And before that, we what did we have? We had Translator doing Unalone. And before that, we had Husker Du doing Makes No Sense At All. And then we had a little bit of Elvin Bishop there. And Elvin Bishop did Can't Hold Back. And before that, we had Bad Finger doing Day After Day. Before that, we had The Tubes doing No Way Out. And we started that great set off with The Sweet doing a little bit of glam rock there. Great glam rock band, The Sweet. Fox on the Run. 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Community supported, community powered. And I'm going to wrap up. This is the Mostly 70s Rock Show. And thanks for listening. And again, stick around for Guido's Garage. It's been fun. Let's do it again. But before I go, I just want to let you know that this week on KNVC, Friday Night Lights broadcast, our Carson Senators varsity football team will play their first in-conference game of 2026 against the North Valley Panthers. This is where it starts to get real, people. Live play-by-play coverage begins at 7 tomorrow, this Friday night. Listen in, go blue. And also before I go, this week on KNVC, Focus on Carson, there's a special report, part two on the power dynamics, the rural data center boom, the rule of power play will air tomorrow at noon. So listen to the great Steve Funk. He's got some great reporting here at KNVC, all local. So check it out. Anyway, it's been fun. Let's get back to the music here. I got some great vinyl here. I have the Lords of the New Church. KNVC.

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I'm your host, Guido. This is where I'll be playing some of the finest in 60s garage, psychedelic, girl groups, soft garage, and a little bit of this and a little bit of that. 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The idea here is for me to play the overlooked and simply ignored garage, but also some underrated classics as well. So stay tuned and listen as I wrench on some stuff here in Guido's Garage. 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

All right, welcome to Guido's Garage here at KNBC 95.1 FM, KNBC.org. Well, what did you just hear in Guido's Garage? He had some really rocking tunes there, and that last one was just a boss killer tune. And we heard from the Rogues doing Wanted, Dead, or Alive. Obviously, there's some influence by Hey Joe. Yeah, I'd definitely say there's a Hey Joe influence on that show. Before that, we had the Prodigal doing You've Got Me. And then we had the Jam. Not the British Jam from the 80s, but a U.S. band called the Jam doing Something's Gone. And before that, we had the Tropics doing one of Guido's favorites, As Time's Gone. Florida garage band from the 60s. And before that, we had a great track from the Guillotines, spelled G-U-I-L-L-O-T-E-E-N-S, Teens, doing Wild Child. And the Guillotines from Memphis, Tennessee, which means guess who was one of the Guillotines' favorite fans? Yes, that's right, the King. The King absolutely loved the Guillotines. So shows you that the King had a lot of good taste, that's for sure. And then before that, we had the Smoke doing You Can't Catch Me. And we started that great set off with the Raves from Brooklyn doing Think of Your Love. Again, you're listening to Guido's Garage here on Thursday nights from 10 until 11 here at community-supported KNBC Radio 95.1. And let's see that before we go back to the music, we have got some important information for our great listeners out there. Hey, save the date, October 10th, for a day of history, community, shopping, food, and fun at the historical Sutro Tunnel site. 10 a.m. to 6 p.m., Sutro Tunnel Road, Dayton. Celebrate the remarkable legacy of Adolf Sutro and help us welcome him home with a special statue reveal ceremony. That sounds like something Guido has to attend. I love that. If you are interested in becoming a vendor, applications are available at bit.ly/Sutro/vend. And then before I go, KNBC wants you to register and vote in the midterm general election, November 3rd. Early voting begins October 17th. Make a plan and vote. But we is going to get back to this great 60s garage here. What does he have lined up here on the turntable? I think you'll get it like this one. I got London and the Bridges. Keep them here at Guido's Garage.

95.1 KNVC is home to the Friday Night Lights live play-by-play broadcast of Carson High Senators varsity football. 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The next live game is Friday, September 11th, versus Highway 395 rivals the Douglas High Tigers. 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Red Wing Shoes of Carson City, Hoke Family Creamery, Briggs Electric, Carson Now, Cipriani's Downtown Barbershop, Carson City Florist, TJ's Corner Cafe, the State Agent and Transfer Syndicate, and Western Nevada Cleaning Services, LLC. 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

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If you're listening to us in beautiful Peru. Yeah, I know we got listeners in Peru. Come on, tell Guido what you want to hear. Tell me what you like. Well, what did we just hear in that great garage rock set, Guido? Well, we just heard from the Monks doing Oh, How to Do Now. And then before that, we had the Standells from L.A. doing Sometimes Good Guys Don't Wear White. Top hit, 1966 on Tower Records. Speaking of that, and then we had the World Column. Speaking of Tower Records, very rare 45 on Tower. So is the Sun. World Column, I believe they were from Indiana. Yeah, so what a great track. And then before that, we had The Light doing Backup. Yes, Backup. And then before that, Guido had one of his scratchy 45s here. He had a 45 from Travis Wammack doing Firefly on ARA Records. I believe that was about 1965, from my knowledge. But what do I know? And before that, we had The Music Machine doing Bottom of the Soul. And before that, we had The Countdowns doing Cover of Night. And we started that great set off with Raga and the Talad doing My Group and Me, released on Decca Records, 1966. That was some great stuff. I'm hoping you guys are having as much fun as I am tonight, because I'm having a blast. But hey, before I end this show, I got some important information for you great KNBC listeners out there. I just want to clarify that we had the wrong promo, and we want to let you know that this week on KNBC's Friday Night Lights broadcast, our Carson Senators varsity football team will play their first in-conference game of 2026 against the North Valley Panthers. This is where it starts to get real, people. Live play-by-play coverage begins at 7 p.m. this Friday night right here at 95.1 KNBC. Listen in and go blue. And also, be ready, get set, go now, and recover. September is preparedness month, and the Carson City Preparedness Fair will happen from 1 to 5 Wednesday, September 30th at the Carson City Community Center. It's a family event to help Carsonites be ready for public safety emergencies, open to all residents of the Nevada Capital Region. And before I go, I want to let you great listeners know that right here at KNBC, our Stairway Gallery is featuring a wonderful, great artist and great art of Stephen Saylor. We had an open house here at KNBC, and I'm telling you, it's worth it. This man is amazing. Some of his art is just blows my mind. So come on down to the KNBC Stairway Gallery and check out this great art from Stephen Saylor. Well, let's get back to the music. We got a few more minutes left. This is Guido's Garage, Thursdays, 10 to 11, before the 70s rock show with Greg Meyer. But this is Guido saying adios, ciao, let's do it again next Thursday.

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The 21-year-old Austrian-Nigerian singer Yuk Yara just put out her first full-length album, Body Scanner, a concept album built around embodiment, belonging, self-perception, and queer spaces. That's hello, hello, as I say hello, hello to you today on The Mainstream. I'm Brett Mabee. Nyawoiskanagagwego. As always, I'm coming to you from the Allegheny Territory of the Seneca Nation, and I'm grateful that we have this opportunity to rock out with some of the best new music being put out these days. Speaking of which, we're going to be hearing from the likes of Alabama Shake singer-songwriter Brittany Howard. Later on, Jemez Pueblo singer-songwriter Adrian Wall, who's best known for his work with the award-winning Innestate. He's teamed up with Levi Platero for a great solo single, so stick around for more details on that. Kings of Leon coming up in this block, as is Zach Abel and his take on an Oasis classic. Our first new edition of the hour comes to us from the Tubbs. It's their August 2026 single, Now and Then, a part on their September 11th release, Hard Life. The power pop track features dual lead vocals from Owen Williams and Lan McArdle. Without further ado, let me know what you think about this newest edition for your consideration and approval on The Mainstream.

Kings of Leon's Nowhere to Run, here on your new favorite show. We also heard a nice stripped back cover of Oasis's Champagne Supernova, of course, released back in 2025, about a year ago now anyway, from Zach Abel. And we also heard The Tubs Now and Then, a sneak peek of their newest album, Hard Life. Be on the lookout once again for that September 11th release. Singer Owen Williams calls that track a cuck rock tune. Just thought I'd throw that out there as well. Again, I'm Brett Mabee, and geez, you got me blushing here. If you're just now tuning in, and get caught back up a few different ways, including by heading on over to mainstreamradio.net. It is the best way to stay up to date with the many productions associated with Turtle Island Tunes, Full Moon Radio, LLC, the production company of The Mainstream with Brett Mabee, Gyno, which is, of course, my one-hour weekly Indigenous Spotlight show, and so much more. So be on the lookout for some exciting things, and I always invite some great productive conversation as well. So if there's an idea you're kicking around, you're welcome to shoot it by me. Perhaps we could be working on projects together here in the near future. Before the hour's up, Saul Williams and Otzlan Underground. Later on, Choctaw singer-songwriter, a recent transplant to Tulsa, Oklahoma, where she's now living her best life as she embarks on this new chapter, the one and only Samantha Crane. Later on, we'll be getting in a new track from Mi'kmaq singer-songwriter Dylan Ward and his band, the Hello Crows. As we climb back into our musical vehicle, this one comes to us from Sub Pop recording artist Shannon Lay. Born in California and born to entertain ya, turn it up with her Angelus from Covers Volume 1. I'll be back before you know it. Right now, turn it up and sing along. You're listening to The Mainstream.

0: 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This is Lisa Ramey, finalist from The Voice Team Legend, and you're rocking with The Mainstream and Brett Mabee.
1: On this day, I plant my flag. I plant my feet. I lose my breath.
2: No looking back. 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
1: That the fog will lift.
2: Well, I knew that.
1: That all these things will rise.
2: But what I mean is, these are things that are owed to you.

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1: I've seen people like bury themselves.

just another day. The headline read, 900 dead, not one name given, though all given names at birth. A question of worth, and I was one of them again. Some lives are meaningless, they said, not numbered, still dead. To be amongst the counted is to leverage your worth. The truth hurts.

Hello, hello, hello. I'm Brett Mabee. We're at the halfway point of this hour's broadcast. And before going any further, a shout out to friends in and around Paso Robles, California, dialed in the KZSR 107.9 FM. It's great to have you here, and a shout out to all my friends tuned in over there. 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I can't say too much more, and honestly, I'm not privy to that much sensitive information or anything like that, but I can tell you that what is in the cookhouse right now is pretty darn cool. So again, stick around for more details. 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

date with all things happening with the network. I'll join you again after a track from Alabama Shakes singer-songwriter Brittany Howard. And again, I still want to introduce another new tune into the rotation. I like to try and get about two in every hour, for at least two of the 3 hours I broadcast every day. And who knows, that might grow at some point, but for now, it's sufficient. Helping us to get back into this half is Japanese influencer turned singer-songwriter Lily. She's put out a flurry of singles throughout this year, but it actually all kind of kicked off in fall 2025. I do believe with this single, Dead or Alive. I'll be back with you one last time. Right now, you're only tasked to enjoy your listening on the mainstream.

While I am overjoyed that Alabama Shakes has recently reunited to put out their first new album in 11 years, I'm also a pretty big fan of Brittany Howard's solo work as well. And that's why her 2023 single, What Now, is a great way to help wind down this hour with you on the mainstream. We also heard the most excellent Riding Out the Storm from Samantha Crane. That was a lead single for her latest album, Gumshoe, which if you like good album art, you gotta check it out. It's fully beaded, I do believe, by Sam herself. So really exciting things happening with a uber-talented singer-songwriter and multidisciplinary artist, apparently. We also heard Japanese singer-songwriter Lily's Dead or Alive, her late 2025 single that helped to kick off, I think, at least somewhat unofficially, her music career as well. Thank you for joining me. Make it back any time of day. If you're listening digitally on sites like mainstreamradio.net, you can also catch the show twice every Monday through Friday on the Full Moon Radio. So you can either access that again on the full website of mine at mainstreamradio.net, or if you don't want all the rest of the information and just the listening experience, head on over to Live 365. You can not only put that free app on your smartphone or tablet, but I can also attest to Amazon Fire Stick, Apple TV, and I would assume Roku as well. I don't think they want to be left out of the mix. So you can also put the mainstream and great indigenous music on your smart TV 24/7 as well. There are a lot of options out there, but there's an entire multiverse of indigenous music just waiting for you to check out. In the final block of our hour, we'll be hearing some Shaboozy and Leon Bridges, but not before a collaboration made in Southwest Musical Heaven, courtesy of Adrian Wall and Levi Platero. Our first song of the final set, though, is our second new tune to get into the regular rotation, and this one's from Mi'kmaq singer-songwriter Dylan Ward. Pull Me Away is described as a slow burn indie folk track. Its core themes visit longing versus self-preservation and emotional magnetism. For your consideration and approval, enjoy Pull Me Away, and join me sooner than later. Right here on your new favorite show, Saranoan Da Jates Hait Kwa Sewan Echiostan. Sing along and have a good day. Keep it tuned into the mainstream.

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2: Good morning. It's 8 o'clock on a Saturday, and instead of watching cartoons and eating a bowl of cereal, you're hanging out here with us. We are KNVC 95.1 FM in Carson City, and we're glad you're coming along for the ride. We've got a great set of programming coming up this Saturday featuring music, public affairs, and science education. 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

Born in Texas, but now based in New York City, that's Elliot Skinner, a musician who's had a stellar breakout 2026. He's been celebrating a debut solo EP, some major festival bookings, and his sound is rooted in what he calls the Black radical music tradition. Inspired by the likes of Bill Withers, Marvin Gaye, Bob Marley, and the broader Black full soul continuum. That's his most excellent Don't Be a Runner, getting us into this hour, right here on the mainstream. Scan out now, Brett Mabinik Yasso Nonko here in the mainstream studio. And as always, you're welcome to stick around with me for these musical adventures as we'll be hearing from Cree Métis singer-songwriter Shane Ghostkeeper. And I'll remind you that he's a recent guest on Gynote, so if you want to hear a fascinating conversation with a stellar musician and actor, head on over to mainstreamradio.net for my conversation with Shane. We'll also be hearing from Yousef Days in this first half. More immediately is Métis singer-songwriter Jay Lee Wolf, Zahara, and this one from Tyga. Found on the Starface concept album and released July 31st, you're welcome to turn it up with this Miami-styled 1980s excess track and White Grains. I'll be back before you know it. In the meantime, keep on keeping on with the mainstream. White.

0: Jaylee Wolf, rewinding to 2021 in her Wild Whisper EP, It's Hell, bringing that block to an end on the mainstream. We also heard Zahara's Speed Racer, and it was Tyga's White Grains, found on his newest concept album, Starface. If you're just now getting here, it's great for you to join along with the musical adventures, and as always, I'm sad to see you go. If you're only in and out for a quick second, I'm not going to fault you, because I know we're all way too busy these days, and if you could absolutely avoid it, you'd stick around with me for the entire time. But the good news is there's a good chance that if you do have to step away from the AM/FM, your own favorite local station has live streaming capabilities, which I do like to get that plug in there, because it's a great way to stay up to date with not only the mainstream, but all of the programming you know and love, with the personalities that you've fallen in love with, and the community news you need to hear. So go check things out for your own station's live stream capabilities. All right, with that being said, before we part ways, I'll have some details as to how you can submit music and perhaps even a tip or two as to why you should reach out to me with musical recommendations or submissions. We'll also be enjoying some of the best new music being put out these days, including a Spring 2026 collaboration between Bruce Hornsby and Bonnie Raitt. Later on, Girl Ultra, Chromeo, and Buscabuya. More immediately is Yousef Days, the London-based collective in this block, but not before hearing from this phenomenal multidisciplinary artist, the amazing Joy Harjo, who I had the great good fortune of hanging out with a little bit earlier this year as well. She has some really exciting things that have transpired during this year, including making her debut on the Smithsonian Folkways label with her Esperanza Spalding produced Insomnia and Seven Steps to Grace. I still got to get Joy on Gyno here in the near future. It's been a busy summer, but I'm looking forward to settling in for the fall and winter. So we're going to hear this track from her, I Pray for My Enemies. Turn it up with Why is Beauty? And don't go anywhere. I'll join you again before you know it on the mainstream.
1: The sung blessing of creation. Let her into the human story. That was the first beauty. Next beauty was the sound of her mother's voice, rippling the waters beneath the drumming skin of her birthing cocoon. Next beauty, her father with kindness in his hands as he held the newborn against his breathing. Next beauty, the moon through the dark window. It was a rocking horse, a wish. There were many beauties in this age, for everything was immensely itself. Green, greener than the impossibility of green. The taste of wind after its slide through dew grass at dawn, or language running through a tangle of wordlessness in her mouth. She ate well of the next beauty. Next beauty planted itself urgently beneath the warrior shrines. Next beauty beaded by her mother, pinned neatly to hold back her hair. Then how tendrils of fire longing grew into her. Beautiful the flower between her legs as she became

The story took her far away from beauty. In the test of her living, beauty was often long from the reach of her mind and spirit. When she forgot beauty, all was brutal. But beauty always came to lift her up to stand again. When it was beautiful all around and within, she knew herself to be cornplant, moon, and sunrise. Death is beautiful, she sang, as she left the story behind her. Even her bones, said time, were tuned to beauty.

0: In the blink of an eye, we're already at the halfway point of this hour's broadcast. The old saying is true, is it not, that the good times always go way too fast? Well, that's why I like to provide that digital copy of the archive where you can get caught back up and or listen at your own digital convenience 24/7 from the device of your choice, simply by heading on over to mainstreamradio.net. I'm always adding new features to the site. I did just get back from vacation, so there's a slight possibility that, a few things on there might be slightly dated. And, you know, it was great to hear from listeners who perhaps were a little concerned when they noticed some of that as well. But the good news is I'm getting back in the saddle, getting back into the groove, and I do appreciate your understanding and patience. That was the first family vacation in over 5 years, and it was definitely much needed, as there's been so much that has transpired, including launching and getting this up off the ground. Of course, I'm talking about the mainstream, and I'm grateful if you've been along for this ride the entire time, and even if you're new to the show, well, it's still phenomenal that you trust me with some of your musical needs. Again, get caught back up at mainstreamradio.net. As I look ahead to the remainder of our time, music from The Avalanches featuring Karen O of the Yeah Yeah Yeahs. In this block, we'll hear from Bruce Hornsby. I'll join you again after my good friend J.J. Otero and his band Son of Hueldy. And right now, we're heading on up to the northwest of Canada with the amazing Shane Ghostkeeper, who has had a few projects shortlisted for the Polaris Prize. He's also making his major motion picture directorial debut here in the next couple of years, a project that's already under development. And as I was mentioning earlier, I highly encourage you to go check out my recent Gyno feature with Shane as well. Right now, I don't even know if this has actually hit the shelves yet. This is a sneak peek of his latest single, Balloon Moon. I'll be back before you know it right now. Turn it up and sing along. You're listening to the mainstream.
1: As colonial genocide remains in fashion, I'm bashing my head. Grotesque extraction, a maniacal passion makes

there's something heavy, something real, just before I lay my head down.

Son of Quailty's Reservation Love, here on your new favorite show. Before that, it was Bruce Hornsby and Bonnie Raitt with Ecstatic, found on the 2026 album Indigo Park. Earlier in the set, we also heard Shane Ghostkeeper, or the full band, rather. That's him and his wife, Sarah, with Balloon Moon, a great new release from that dynamic duo. Thank you so much for spending some of your hard-earned time with me. I look forward to the next chance we have to do just this. And as always, you're welcome to check your listings for the next time you can dial into the mainstream with Brett Mabee. And if you just can't wait, head on over to mainstreamradio.net. And there are a lot of reasons to check things out there, not just to enjoy the archive of the show, but also, and perhaps more importantly, to find information as to how to submit music for consideration in the rotation. Now, if you're a singer-songwriter, I encourage you to send me your tracks to brett@mainstreamradio.net. But if there are bands in your local region that you feel aren't getting enough attention, you can also reach out to me with their information, and I'll take it from there. So I love discovering new music. Unlike some people, I believe that we are in the best time for music right now. And part of the reason is, you know, all of that old music is still there. It's not like it's gone away yet, and let's keep it that way. But we live in a technologically rich era for music tech and things like that. And there are all of the genres that have been trends throughout time that exist presently. And to me, that's part of the fun as well. This is a little bit of a multiverse of music these days. So again, go check things out. Stay in touch. I can't wait to get caught back up with you. And I broadcast 7 days a week, 3 hours a day. So there's a good chance that you'll be joining me sooner than later. Helping to kick off our final block is this newest edition from none other than Girl Ultra, Chromeo, and Busca Buya. Mentiris Mentiris was released August 5th through Big Data and Ninja Tune. And again, it does feature Busca Buya and production contributions from Chromeo. Turn it up with this glossy and seductive dance track, and let me know what you think about it. I'll be joining you again here soon on the mainstream.

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Asked for it.

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Every year I like to have what I call a song of the summer, and Love Spells Don't Touch is definitely a front runner on my pick for the 2026 summer season. A great groove and a fantastic way to get into our hour today on the mainstream, and that's found on his Love Is the Law release. Nyawe Skanika Gwego, I'm Brett Maybe. Of course, you probably already know that unless you're tuning in for the first time, at which point I'd like to take this opportunity to welcome you to a possible scenario of what a mainstream music scene can look and sound like. It's not the only, you know, reimagining, but I do like to put that indigenous representation front and center. It's still. And as always, I broadcast 7 days a week, 3 hours a day from the beautiful Allegheny Territory of the mighty Seneca Nation. So as always, stick around for your musical fix. We'll be hearing from Tyler Childers, Thomas Powers, and Rob Moose. Later on, the late great Raul Malo and his take on a Neil Young classic. I also have tracks from Cusk, Willow, and Kamasi Washington together in this first block. But getting us into the grooves is Nabaya Iqbal. This track is actually digging into the archives just a little bit. We're going back to the 2023 Dreamer album, and it's Gentle Heart going out to all the gentle hearts across mainstream land today on your new favorite show.

There is nothing worse than a bug in the cake, but Violet Grohl somehow makes it pretty cool. That was her newest single, Whining Down That Block. We also heard Willow and Kamasi Washington's collaboration with Play, found on Willow's latest, and I do believe it was a surprise album, Petal Rock Black. And again, it was Nabiha Iqbal's Gentle Heart from Dreamer that got us into the set. I'm Brett Mabee, here with a friendly reminder that there are a lot of different ways to take me and these great songs with you wherever you go. And the fact that you have unlimited choices for your musical adventures these days is not lost on me. And that's why it means even more that you trust me to handpick these songs that I do believe, for the most part anyway, stand the test of time. I try to look for those songs that have a little bit of a shelf life, not the quick bangers that fizzle out after the summer's up, you know what I mean? So anyway, go check things out at mainstreamradio.net, and don't forget, I always love to hear from listeners. I love the community that is being built around any music, but it means the world again. So go check things out. Send me an email at brett@mainstreamradio.net, or you can use the Purple Box chat feature if you have any questions, if there's a song you need to figure out, or any number of reasons as well. I look forward to hearing from you soon. Michaela Davis is coming up in this country-tinged block. We're going to wind things down for the first 30 minutes with Thomas Powers and Rob Moose. Looking ahead, some blues courtesy of Joe Louis Walker. Some ambient textures with the Chicago-based Tortoise, just to name a few. And speaking of our country block, right now it's Truman Sinclair. There's not a whole lot of new news, as it were. However, he does remain pretty busy and active with a 2026 tour, supporting slots for Courtney Barnett's Creature of Habit tour as well. Ongoing promotion of American Recordings, which I do believe Black Train is a part of. So turn it up, sing along, and don't touch that dial. You're listening to The Mainstream.

right, all right. I'm Brett Maybe. Of course, you're listening to the mainstream. There's no maybes about that, right? All right. I got to get some of those, I don't know, maybes. I hear them all the time. So every now and then, I got to at least get one of them out and have a little lighthearted fun. As always, I'm glad you're here, and I hope you can stick around with me for the entire time. I'll join you again after one from Electric Religious. But before I fully forget my manners, a quick shout out to a few friends who are dialed into KSJD 91.5 FM in and around Cortez, Colorado. And should you, for whatever unfortunate reason, have to step away from listening on your favorite AM/FM station, get caught back up a number of different ways, including NV1.org, the official and full website for all things Native Voice One, Native American Radio Network. Before the hour,

What's up? This is Laura Lee. We'll be gracing our earballs. And I do have some Rauh Malo in this block as well. Right now, though, we're going to hear this one from the late, great Joe Louis Walker, who sadly passed away April 30th of 2025 due to a cardiac-related illness. He put out an impressive collection of tunes throughout the years, and that, in my opinion, is one of the greatest things about music in this postmodern digital age, is that we can dive into Joe Louis Walker's world at any time of day. And right now, it's The Weight of the World, the title track of his 2022 album, kicking off this set on the mainstream.

0: Beautiful. Max Avery is Lázaro Manzano.
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Métis singer-songwriter Brandon Baker and his band Electric Religious with Do What You Gotta Do, found on The Taste, today on The Mainstream. A great album cover, too, that I just love. We also heard Rau Malo's Harvest Moon live in Nashville from the Bella Ciao live in Nashville posthumous release. And speaking of late great artists, it was the legendary Joe Louis Walker's The Weight of the World that got us into the second half. I'm going to keep this short and sweet. I know you're here for the music, not my quirky warblings, but as always, get Comp back up a few different ways, including mainstreamradio.net. But you know me, you know I love the magic of old school radio, and so as always, you're welcome to check your local listings for the next time you can catch me on the AM/FM. And as always, to have the mainstream carried, reach out to Nola Daves Moses, the distribution director at NV1. Drop her a line at nola@nv1.org. Tortoise is coming up before too long, but we're going to kick things off with one of London's most exciting new alt-rock bands, Cusk. Turn it up and sing along with Doom's Banjo, the title of which gives off some Deliverance vibes, I guess, but this is found on their summer self-titled EP release. Be good to yourself and each other, and be good or be good at it. Join me again here soon on The Mainstream.

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4: 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Hey guys, it's Jamie from the Brewery Arts Center. Wow, Carson City. What an amazing Levitt Amp music series. 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Get all the details and tickets on the calendar at brewerycarts.org. 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
7: 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This is the Mostly 70s Rock Show, Sans Gras. Greg Beyer. This is Guido in place for Greg. Enjoy.

instantly that their souls, their lives, and every relation with every other human being in every circumstance depend on boogie music and the right comprehension and right application thereof.

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This is the Mostly 70s Rock Show. This is Guido filling in for Greg Meyer. Greg is over in the UK. I'm hoping he's having a great time visiting family. I'm hoping he's at a nice, cloudy, sort of dark, smoky British pub having a couple of cold Guinnesses while I'm over here. Have a good time over there, Greg. Anyway, this is Guido. And what did we just hear on the 70s, mostly 70s rock show? We heard a double track from Nick Lowe doing Heart of the City. And before that, we had one of his famous tracks, So It Goes. And before that, we had Neil Young doing Cinnamon Girl. Yeah. And before that, we had Canned Heat doing Boogie Music. And before that, we had Motorhead doing Iron Fist. And let's see there. We got some good stuff here lined up here. And we had Dead Kennedys doing Halloween. And then we started that great set off with the Rolling Stones doing Jumping Jack Flash. Well, before we go back to the music here, Guido wants to let you know that disasters most often strike when you least expect them. Take control and give your family the ultimate safety toolkit free. The 2026 Carson City Preparedness Fair takes place Wednesday, September 30th from 2 to 5 at the Carson Community Center, which is 851 William Street, and focuses on a simple four-step plan. Be ready, get set, go now, and recover. You can expect expert advice, property protection, flu shots, and free go kit gear to the first 100 families to attend. So, all right, check that out. Well, let's get back to this great music here. 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We got a little Greg Kin right here, the Mostly 70s Rock Show.

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KNBC, the Mostly 70s Rock Show. Thank you very much there, Cramps. The Cramps did a version of Faster Pussycat. Yeah, great track there. And we sort of have some early 80s, late 70s alternative rock. We had Stiff Little Fingers before the Cramps doing At the Edge. And then we had The Doors from 1971 doing The Changeling. And we went to about 1977 with Devo doing Mongoloid. So that's a 70s track there. That's right. And then speaking of the 70s, we had Warren Zevon doing Detox Mansion. That's right. And before that one, we had Shaken Street, a band called Shaken Street doing Generation X. And we started that awesome killer set off with the Greg Kinn Band doing Can't Stop Hurting Myself. 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And this is Guido filling in for Greg Meyer. Greg Meyer's over in the UK having a good old time. I'm certainly hoping he's hitting some of those great British museums over there. You can get lost in those museums. They're so big and so much great stuff in there. And then going over to the local pub and having a couple of cold Guinnesses. That sounds like the ticket. Yeah. All right. Well, again, you're listening to KNBC, the Mostly 70s Rock Show. And let's get back to the great music here. But before we go back to the music, we got some important information for the great people that help us out here at KNBC.

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All right. Double shot of Ramones there. And we just heard 7 and 7 is. The Ramones did a couple of great covers there. They did a love cover, 7 and 7 is. And then before that, we had the Ramones doing a Who cover, doing Substitute. And before that, we had Cream doing Sweet Wine. And before that, we had Alice Cooper doing Under My Wheels. And then before that one, we had a little bit of Sonny Boy Williamson doing Keep It to Yourself. Before that, we had Stray Cats doing Built for Speed. And we had some sort of early 70s sort of garage rocky kind of stuff, but it still qualifies for 70s garage rock. Guido, that's right. We had Big Star doing September Girls. And we had Paul Revere and the Raiders doing Him or Me. You hear that a lot on that guy named Guido. He does Guido's Garage, which is coming up tonight at 10 o'clock, 10 to 11, Guido's Garage. So tell Guido play some of that good garage rock. All right, yeah. Well, anyway, this is obviously not Greg Meyer. This is Guido filling in for Greg. And this is the Mostly 70s Rock Show. So I'm hoping you are having a good time as much as I am. But before we go back to the Mostly 70s Rock Show, Guido's got some important information for you. The Carson Valley Arts Council has announced the 6th annual Carson Valley Arts Studio, Saturday and Sunday, October 10th and 11th. 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In addition, CVAC will host the first concert of the 2026-27 season, Friday, October 9th, featuring Big Sandy and the Fly Ride Boys. 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That sounds like a good old time. And before we go back to the music, Guido wants to let you know that this week on KNVC's Friday Night Lights broadcast, our Carson Senators varsity football team will play their first in-conference game of 2026 against the North Valley's Panthers. This is where it starts to get real, people. Live play-by-play coverage begins at 7 p.m. this Friday night at 95.1 KNVC right here. Listen in and go blue. All right. 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And what does Guido got lined up his sleeves here? I don't know. Let's find out. Let's definitely go to the 70s here. We got the suite here at Mostly 70s Rock Show.

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All right. Wasn't that some rockin' stuff there? Wow, that was amazing. 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And this is Guido filling in for Greg Meyer in the 70s, Mostly 70s Rock Show. And what did we just hear? Wow, well, we just heard a rare track from the Yardbirds doing Baby, What's Wrong? And just that's a little bit of a teaser of what's about to come up here in 10 minutes, because Guido's Garage is about to take over the airwaves here at KNVC. So if you like that, stick around. You're going to really hear some really, really cool, rare nuggets of 60s Garage. So stay tuned here. But back to what we just played, we had the Yardbirds, and before that we had Magazine doing Recoil. And then before that, we had the Elvis Costello. We had Elvis Costello doing one of his great tracks. I don't want to go to Chelsea. Greg might be in Chelsea right now, but Elvis Costello doesn't want to go to Chelsea. And before that, we what did we have? We had Translator doing Unalone. We had Translator doing Unalone. And before that, we had Husker Du doing Makes No Sense at All. And then we had a little bit of Elvin Bishop there. And Elvin Bishop did Can't Hold Back. And before that, we had Bad Finger doing Day After Day. Before that, we had the Tubes doing No Way Out. And we started that great set off with The Sweet doing a little bit of glam rock there. Great glam rock band, The Sweet. Fox on the Run. 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Community supported, community powered. And I'm going to wrap up. This is the Mostly 70s Rock Show. And thanks for listening. And again, stick around for Guido's Garage. It's been fun. Let's do it again. But before I go, I just want to let you know that this week on KNVC, Friday Night Lights broadcast, our Carson Senators varsity football team will play their first in-conference game of 2026 against the North Valley Panthers. This is where it starts to get real, people. Live play-by-play coverage begins at 7 tomorrow, this Friday night. Listen in. Go Blue. And also before I go, this week on KNVC, Focus on Carson, there's a special report, part two on the power dynamics, the rural data center boom, the rule of power play will air tomorrow at noon. So listen to the great Steve Funk. He's got some great reporting here at KNVC, all local. So check it out. Anyway, it's been fun. Let's get back to the music here. I got some great vinyl here. I have the Lords of the New Church. KNVC.

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I'm your host, Guido. This is where I'll be playing some of the finest in 60s garage, psychedelic, girl groups, soft garage, and a little bit of this and a little bit of that. I'll be dusting off the gems of my personal eclectic collection with a dusty record in 33 and a third and 45 RPMs from time to time. The idea here is for me to play the overlooked and simply ignored garage, but also some underrated classics as well. So stay tuned and listen as I wrench on some stuff here in Guido's Garage. Enjoy, kiddies and friends.

All right, welcome to Guido's Garage here at KNBC 95.1 FM, KNBC.org. Well, what did you just hear on Guido's Garage? He had some really rocking tunes there, and that last one was just a boss killer tune. We heard from the Rogues doing Wanted Dead or Alive. Obviously, there's some influence by Hey Joe. Yeah, I'd definitely say there's a Hey Joe influence on that show. Before that, we had the Prodigal doing You've Got Me. And then we had the Jam. Not the British Jam from the 80s, but a U.S. band called the Jam doing Something's Gone. And before that, we had the Tropics doing one of Guido's favorites, As Time's Gone, Florida garage band from the 60s. And before that, we had a great track from the Guillotines, spelled G-U-I-L-L-O-T-E-E-N-S, Teens, doing Wild Child. And the Guillotines from Memphis, Tennessee, which means guess who was one of the Guillotines' favorite fans? Yes, that's right, the King. The King absolutely loved the Guillotines. So shows you that the King had a lot of good taste, that's for sure. And then before that, we had the Smoke doing You Can't Catch Me. And we started that great set off with the Raves from Brooklyn doing Think of Your Love. Again, you're listening to Guido's Garage here on Thursday nights from 10 until 11 here at community-supported KNBC Radio 95.1. And let's see that before we go back to the music, Guido's got some important information for our great listeners out there. Hey, save the date, October 10th, for a day of history, community, shopping, food, and fun at the historical Sutro Tunnel site, 10 a.m. to 6 p.m., Sutro Tunnel Road, Dayton. Celebrate the remarkable legacy of Adolf Sutro and help us welcome him home with a special statue reveal ceremony. That sounds like something Guido has to attend. I love that. If you are interested in becoming a vendor, applications are available at bit.ly/Sutro/ven. And then before I go, KNBC wants you to register and vote in the midterm general election, November 3rd. Early voting begins October 17th. Make a plan and vote. But Guido's going to get back to this great 60s garage here. What does he have lined up here on the turntable? I think you're going to like this one. I got London and the Bridges. Keep them here at Guido's Garage.

95.1 KNVC is home to the Friday Night Lights live play-by-play broadcast of Carson High Senators varsity football. 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The next live game is Friday, September 11th, versus Highway 395 rivals the Douglas High Tigers. It's going to be a very special night, but if you can't make it, you can listen to our live play-by-play for all the action. 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

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If you're listening to us in beautiful Peru. Yeah, I know we got listeners in Peru. Come on, tell Guido what you want to hear. Tell me what you like. Well, what did we just hear in that great garage rock set, Guido? Well, we just heard from the Monks doing Oh, How to Do Now. And then before that, we had the Standells from L.A. doing Sometimes Good Guys Don't Wear White. Top hit, 1966 on Tower Records. Speaking of that, and then we had the World Column. Speaking of Tower Records, very rare 45 on Tower. So is the Sun. World Column, I believe they were from Indiana. Yeah, so what a great track. And then before that, we had The Light doing Backup. Yes, Backup. And then before that, Guido had one of his scratchy 45s here. He had a 45 from Travis Wammack doing Firefly on ARA Records. I believe that was about 1965, from my knowledge. But what do I know? And before that, we had The Music Machine doing Bottom of the Soul. And before that, we had The Countdowns doing Cover of Night. And we started that great set off with Raga and the Talad doing My Group and Me, released on Decca Records, 1966. That was some great stuff. I'm hoping you guys are having as much fun as I am tonight, because I'm having a blast. But hey, before I end this show, I got some important information for you great KNBC listeners out there. I just want to clarify that we had the wrong promo, and we want to let you know that this week on KNBC's Friday Night Lights broadcast, our Carson Senators varsity football team will play their first in-conference game of 2026 against the North Valley Panthers. This is where it starts to get real, people. Live play-by-play coverage begins at 7 p.m. this Friday night right here at 95.1 KNBC. Listen in and go blue. And also, be ready, get set, go now, and recover. September is preparedness month, and the Carson City Preparedness Fair will happen from 1 to 5 Wednesday, September 30th at the Carson City Community Center. It's a family event to help Carsonites be ready for public safety emergencies, open to all residents of the Nevada Capital Region. And before I go, I want to let you great listeners know that right here at KNBC, our Stairway Gallery is featuring a wonderful, great artist and great art of Stephen Saylor. We had an open house here at KNBC, and I'm telling you, it's worth it. This man is amazing. Some of his art is just blows my mind. So come on down to the KNBC Stairway Gallery and check out this great art from Stephen Saylor. Well, let's get back to the music. We got a few more minutes left. This is Guido's Garage, Thursdays, 10 till 11, before the 70s rock show with Greg Meyer. But this is Guido saying adios, ciao. Let's do it again next Thursday.

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0: KNVC 95.1 FM. Good morning, Bill Mott, joining you for this edition of Bill's Banter and Beats. Started off things this morning with Wayward Vine and Just Like That. That's going on for the weekend. Genoa Candy Dance. Yes, it is. It's coming up Saturday and Sunday. They're setting up today. And that means it's going to get a little crowded if you want to try to get through Genoa today, but be your last opportunity before the weekend. And once the weekend's here, well, then you, if you're not a local resident, you're going to have to catch a shuttle into Genoa. There's plenty of parking spaces, though, so hurry up for that. All three entrances into the town will be blocked off, but they do have parking available, so get your spot and then head on into this humongous craft fair that comes our way every September. Nevada State Parks, Nevada Department of Wildlife, and Northwest Nevada Bird Alliance and the Carson City Parks and Recreation Department are getting together for the inaugural bird watching session coming up Saturday, October 3rd, bringing birders, families, artists, and outdoor enthusiasts all together to celebrate Nevada's birds and habitat they depend on. The free event will be taking place from 10 a.m. to 2 p.m. at the group use area of Washoe Lake State Park with a guided bird walk beginning at 9 a.m. So if you ever wanted to get into the wonderful world of birding, this is your opportunity, and got some folks there that know what they're talking about. Nevadans are ready to celebrate National Public Lands this week, and Suzanne Potter of the Public News Service has a story for us on KNVC.
1: A little relief is in the air for cash-strapped families. All state parks in Nevada will be free this Saturday in honor of National Public Lands Day, and that includes camping and boating. Conservation groups are also organizing a big family-friendly event at Gary Reese Freedom Park in East Las Vegas with games, free food, music, and more. Jeanette Patty with Indigenous Voices of Nevada says the gathering is intended to raise awareness for the proposed 32,000-acre East Las Vegas National Monument.
2: The proposed National Monument is located at the edge of East Las Vegas before entering Lake Mead National Recreation Area. It would include Frenchman Mountain, Rainbow Gardens, and the Great Unconformity. And really, it houses a lot of really unique geological formations.
1: The Great Unconformity is a rare geological site where erosion has exposed ancient layers of granite and other types of metamorphic rocks right next to newer deposits of sandstone. The event will also promote Indigenous ecological knowledge. National Public Lands Day is the nation's largest single-day volunteer event dedicated to public lands. Patty says Nevada's public lands are at risk on multiple fronts, from extreme heat and wildfires linked to climate change to encroaching development and data centers.
2: Something that's so important right now is getting people onto public lands, making sure that they have those connections to them so that they see what they're fighting for and for the future.
1: On Monday, the public comment period closed on the Trump administration's proposal to rescind the roadless rule, which prohibits development on 44 million acres of inventoried roadless areas within national forests, including more than 3 million acres in Nevada. The administration claims more roads are necessary to fight wildfires, an argument disputed by forest scientists and environmental groups. For Nevada News Service, I'm Suzanne Potter. 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
0: 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It's 5:08.

If a man loses anything and goes back and looks carefully for it, he will find it. And that is what the Indians are doing now when they ask you to give them the things that were promised to them in the past. And I do not consider that they should be treated like beasts. And that is the reason I have grown up with the feelings that I have. I feel that my country has gotten a bad name, and I want it to have a good name. It used to have a good name, and I sit sometimes and wonder who it is that has given it a bad name. Tatanka Watanka.

That's Robert Mirabal on KNDC 95.1 FM, holding up the sky. Before that, Michael Hedges, and Out on the Parkway, Sarah Jarosz. Fuel the Fire. I'm Bill Mott. Thanks for letting me join you this morning. It's 59 degrees currently in Carson City, looking for a high of 74. Red flag warning, though, so still pretty dry out there, so expect those conditions to last till, they say, 12 o'clock today. 74 degrees expected high, 75 for Reno should be the high there. South Lake Tahoe, a very pleasant 63 degrees, but there is a lake wind warning. Blackie and the Rodeo Kings, along with Pam Tillis on this one. My Town Has Moved Away on KNVC. It's 519.

What a fun one. KNVC 95.1 FM. Rich O'Brien, the Gypsy's Jewelry, and before that, Band and Ophelia. We also heard Blackie and the Rodeo Kings with a little help from Pam Tillis. My town has moved away. Here we are, bottom of the hour, 5:30. And a reminder for you that Bill's Banter and Beats is underwritten by Red Wing Shoes in Carson City. 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

Willie and Lobo, Corazon El Savaje. Nice work. Thank you. And before that, Robert Earl Keane, Poor Ellen Smith. We also heard Order of Silence, Matter of a Fact. And more stuff coming up. We're going to get to it momentarily. But I want to remind you that Bill's Banter and Beats is underwritten by Hoke Family Creamery, located in Nevada's Carson Valley. Hoke Family Creamery crafts ice cream sherbets and sorbets using ingredients sourced from around the world and then mixes fresh, locally produced dairy and served in many local area restaurants. 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The September flavor of the month is apple pie. And please remember, Hoke is spelled H-O-C-H. Tim Reedman, Heavens Have Opened on KNVC. It's 546. News on the way at the top of the hour.

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3: 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Good morning. Here we are. It's hour number two, 6 a.m. the time. It's time to take a look at what's going on in the news. Genoa Candy Dance, it's coming up. Yes, it is. This weekend, the big Douglas County Festival will be happening for you. Make sure that you pick one of the three parking spots. They suggest maybe if you're coming from Carson City, go all the way down to Genoa Lane, turn right there, because the Jacks Valley parking lot by the cemetery, it's the smallest lot, and it fills up the fastest. So I guess if you want that lot, the trick is to get in there early. That's always a good choice, but, you know, there's other ways. There's other ways to get into the candy dance, and they make them readily available to you. So just park, and then you'll take the shuttle. It's $10 for parking, by the way, so just let you know that. Bring some cash. You're going to want cash at the candy dance, but they do have ATMs. They've got them. But, you know, the Wi-Fi link, well, let's just say it's a smidge spotty. So you might want to have some cash in your pocket. Nevada State Parks and Nevada Department of Wildlife, Nevada Northwest Bird Alliance, and the Carson City Parks, Recreation, and Open Space Department are all getting together. It's coming up Saturday, October 3rd, for the inaugural. This is the very first one, Northern Nevada Bird Fest, and they have got your bird experts waiting for you. The free event will be taking place from 10 a.m. to 2 p.m. at the group use area of Washoe Lake State Park, with a guided bird walk beginning at 9 a.m. for birders of all experience levels. So if you're just beginning, getting started out, or if you've been doing it for a while, they would love to see you there and get this event started off the right way. Theft or rescue? California animal activist's case is returning to court. We have the story from Suzanne Potter from the Public News Service on KNVC.

Well, I thought we had that. I guess we're having a technical bugaboo with that. Let me try ringing it up one more time for you. Here we go.

Okay, well, we'll move on to something else. We'll move on to the music on KNVC and see if we can get that story a little later on. Nils Lofgren and Beauty and the Beast on KNVC at 6:03.

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1: Oh, there you go. Some sounds from that happy-go-lucky dance man, James McMurtry. Long Island Sound. Before that, Radam Zinkel and Spring Break, and boy, also heard Della May and Empire. I'm Bill Mott. Thanks for letting me join you for this fine morning. It's a nice one. It's going to be a pleasant day today. 74 degrees for Reno and Carson. About 10 degrees cooler if you are by the lake, but they do have a wind advisory for Lake Tahoe. And we've still got red flag warnings. That means, yeah, fire can still kick up. So be pretty careful with the flames and sparks out in the hinterlands or even in town. You don't want any disasters sparking up again. We have music on the way in just a moment from Jerry Joseph, but a reminder for you that Bill's Banter and Beats is underwritten by Red Wing Shoes in Carson City. Red Wing Shoes selection includes work boots, safety shoes, and lifestyle footwear, many of which are made in the USA. 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They're located at 444 East Williams Street. 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

Alabama, Alabama. Heat lightning from the neck. 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

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Yelling.

0: KNVC 95.1 FM, Lindsay Lou and Roll With Me. Before that, Jerry Joseph, Dead Confederate. We started out with James McMurtry and Long Island Sound. Bill Mott, good to be with you this morning. I appreciate that. Let me join you and tell you about stuff that's going on. Now, we had a little issue at the top of the hour with a story from the Public News Service. I found the issue. I found the problem. That's a bad cable. So I have rerouted things, and I'm going to give it another whirl here. The story, theft or rescue, California animal activists are returning to court. And we do have the story from Suzanne Potter on KNVC.
1: A Superior Court judge in Hanford could decide the fate of two animal activists who took two baby goats from Vera Goat Dairy in Stratford in May of last year. The defendants, with a group called Direct Action Everywhere, called it a rescue operation. Cassie King, a spokesperson for the activist group, says the judge reduced the felony charges to misdemeanors last month and said he's inclined to dismiss the case through a judicial diversion.
2: Basically, the judge just gives terms that the defendants have to follow in order for the case to go away. So it's typically things like community service and some months of probation.
1: The prosecutor requested time at the hearing to oppose the judicial diversion. Meanwhile, the judge has ordered District Attorney Sarah Hacker to answer questions about the extent of her relationship with the dairy farm to see if there's a conflict of interest, given that she represented the owners of Vera in the past. King says the activist group's investigation began when they noticed a pile of dead goats at the dairy, which supplies goat milk to Whole Foods.
2: So investigators went inside the facility to document the conditions to see why so many mother and baby goats are dying here. And they documented disease, and they rescued two emaciated baby goats who they named Phoebe and Celia.
1: The goats have since recovered at an animal sanctuary. Vera Goat Dairy has not commented in public or appeared in court in this case. Turlock-based Meyenberg Goat Milk, which buys from Vera Goat Dairy, told the Fresno Bee that they conducted on-site visits and found no animal mistreatment. For California News Service, I'm Suzanne Potter. 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

0: The old maid's waiting for leap year to come. The crinner's just waiting to sing. The old cow standing by the Bull Durham sign, just waiting for the grass to turn green. The barfly's waiting for an easy mark, and the hitchhiker's waiting for a ride. The lifetimer's waiting for a prison break, the beachcomber's waiting for a tide. Farmer's daughter's waiting for the salesman to take her into town. The city slicker's waiting for the country boy to lay all his money down. You know, everything comes to a standstill. Ain't nothing seems to make a turn. The worm must be waiting for the early bird. I guess the early bird's waiting on the worm. Nobody wants to do nothing, just waiting to get a finger in the pie. Waiting for a call from a big quiz show, or waiting on some rich uncle to die. Katie, she's waiting at the garden gate. Moonshiner's waiting at the still. The gambler's still waiting for that ace in the hole. And Jack, still waiting on Jill. Everybody's waiting for something. Nothing seems to turn out right. 'Cause the night shift's waiting for morning, and the burglar's just waiting on the night. The congregation is waiting for the preacher. Preacher's just waiting for the groom. And the groom's just waiting for the June bride. And the bride's just waiting for June. Sunflower's waiting for the sunshine. Violet's just waiting for the dew. Bees just waiting for honey. And honey, I'm just waiting for you.
1: 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And before that, we heard music from Neil Finn and Paul Kelly, Sinner. We also gave a little bit of time to Justin Towns Earl down on the Lower East Side. We're coming up on the top of the hour and some news, but right now I want to feature a local artist, and I'll get to that. I will. I'll do it in just a moment. So don't go anywhere. I think you're going to like it. Bill's Banter and Beats is underwritten by Hoke Family Creamery, located in Nevada's Carson Valley. 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And please remember, Hoke is spelled H-O-C-H. So here they are. Fine group of locals. 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

My father had a Randall knife. My mother gave it to him. When he went off to World War II to save us all from ruin. Now, if you've ever held a Randall knife, you know my father well. If a better blade was ever made, it was probably forged in hell. My father was a good man. He was a lawyer by his trade. Only once did I ever see him misuse the blade. Well, it almost cut his thumb off when he took it for a tool. Ah, the knife was made for darker things. You could not bend the rules. Well, he let me take it camping once on a Boy Scout jamboree. I broke a half an inch off trying to stick it in a tree. Well, I hid it from him for a while, but the knife and he were one. And he put it in his bottom drawer without a hard word. There it slept, and there it stayed for 20-some-odd years. Sort of like Excalibur, except waiting for a tear.

My father died when I was 40, and I couldn't find a way to cry. Not because I didn't love him, not because he didn't try. Well, I'd cried for every lesser thing, for whiskey, pain, and beauty. But he deserved a better tear, and I was not quite ready. So we took his ashes out to sea, poured him off the stern, and then through the roses in the wake of everything we'd learned. 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I need the thing he's haunted.

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2: 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Good morning. Here we are, hour number three of Bill's Banter and Beats, 7 o'clock. Time to take a look at what's going on in the news. Genoa Candy Dance coming up this weekend. Don't miss it. Three ways to get into Genoa, and you got to park in one of the lots they have provided for you. Otherwise, you can't just drive into town. It's too little for that. So they're making space. They're making space at the parking lots, and you can take the shuttle into town and have yourself a time. Make sure you take some cash along. They do have the ATMs, but their link's a little spotty, so it might be better to have cash on hand. Nevada State Parks, Nevada Department of Wildlife, and Northwest Nevada Bird Alliance, and the Carson City Parks and Recreation and Open Space Department have got the inaugural Northern Nevada Bird Fest coming up Saturday, October 3rd. So come on out, all you birders and wannabe birders. We'd love to have you there to get you in on the inaugural event. So come on down. The event takes place 10 a.m. to 2 p.m. 10 a.m. to 2 p.m. at the group use area of Washoe Lake State Park with a guided bird walk beginning at 9 a.m. So you got to be there even earlier. I don't know why they say 10 a.m. when they got the bird walk at 9 a.m. Get there before 9 o'clock, would you? Show up about 8:30 and wait for them. You don't want to miss the bird walk. That's the whole point of the thing. Man, come on, guys. You're going to have folks missing the bird walk. You tell them it starts at 10. It's a free event. In any way you want to put it, it's a free event. So come on out there. Make sure you're there by 9 so you can get on the bird walk. So why would I want to go out birding if I couldn't do the bird walk? It just don't make no sense. Okay, moving along here on KNVC. Let's get you this story. Nevadans to celebrate National Public Lands this weekend. We have the story now from Suzanne Potter of the Public News Service on KNVC.
3: Relief is in the air for cash-strapped families. All state parks in Nevada will be free this Saturday in honor of National Public Lands Day, and that includes camping and boating. Conservation groups are also organizing a big family-friendly event at Gary Reese Freedom Park in East Las Vegas with games, free food, music, and more. Jeanette Patty with Indigenous Voices of Nevada says the gathering is intended to raise awareness for the proposed 32,000-acre East Las Vegas National Monument.
4: The proposed national monument is located at the edge of East Las Vegas before entering Lake Mead National Recreation Area. It would include Frenchman Mountain, Rainbow Gardens, and the Great Inconformity. And really, it houses a lot of really unique geological formations.
3: The Great Inconformity is a rare geological site where erosion has exposed ancient layers of granite and other types of metamorphic rocks right next to newer deposits of sandstone. The event will also promote Indigenous ecological knowledge. National Public Lands Day is the nation's largest single-day volunteer event dedicated to public lands. Patty says Nevada's public lands are at risk on multiple fronts, from extreme heat and wildfires linked to climate change to encroaching development and data centers.
4: Something that's so important right now is getting people onto public lands, making sure that they have those connections to them so that they see what they're fighting for and for the future.
3: On Monday, the public comment period closed on the Trump administration's proposal to rescind the roadless rule, which prohibits development on 44 million acres of inventoried roadless areas within national forests, including more than 3 million acres in Nevada. The administration claims more roads are necessary to fight wildfires, an argument disputed by forest scientists and environmental groups. For Nevada News Service, I'm Suzanne Potter. 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

KNVC 95.1 FM, the amazing Leo Kottke. And Christ, there is no east or west. Before that, we heard Kathleen Seek, The Universe Knows Your Mind, Jerry Douglas starting us out, Evangeline. It is 63 degrees right now in Carson City. Reno checking in with 58, South Lake Tahoe 51 degrees. Pretty clear skies. We're going to see a little bit of wind, though. Some windy results for Lake Tahoe. They, as a matter of fact, they have a wind advisory up, so be aware of that. Looking for a high by the lake of 63. Should see a high of 75 in Reno, 73 for Carson City. So really a pleasant day all around, but still be careful with fire. Still got red flag warnings up. 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

Jayhawks on KNVC 95.1 FM. She walks in so many ways. And before that, we were listening to Abigail Washburn, Bring Me My Queen. And as I was listening to that, you know what, it crossed my mind. It sounds an awful lot like a song by Hun Hertur. Yeah, the Mongolian musicians. Sounds an awful lot like Yellow Pacer. But you know what? We're gonna put those two together next week. Next week, I'm gonna put them together and see if you agree with me, and just play one right after the other. We'll do a little experiment, but caught my ear. I also had Shelby Lynn in the set, Back Door, Front Door, and here we are, bottom of the hour, and time to let you know that Bill's Banter and Beats is underwritten by Hoke Family Creamery. Located in Nevada's Carson Valley, Hoke Family Creamery crafts ice creams, sherbets, and sorbets using ingredients sourced from around the world, then mixed with fresh, locally produced area and served in many local area restaurants. 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The September flavor of the month is apple pie. Hoke is spelled H-O-C-H. The Gone Too Soon, Todd Snyder on KNVC. You think you know somebody.

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Wilderness of Manitoba on KNVC 95.1 FM, The Well is Run Dry. And before that, you heard music from Cray Van Kirk, Be It Resolved, and Bobby Burns in October. Todd Snyder starting us out. You think you know somebody. Nice one. Nice little thoughtful piece from Todd. Not the usual comic tunage that he is known for, but that one was one that made you put your mind to work. So thank you, Todd. Appreciate that. Bill's Banter and Beats is underwritten by Hoke Family Creamery, located in Nevada's Carson Valley. Hoke Family Creamery crafts ice creams, sherbets, and sorbets using ingredients sourced from around the world and then mixed with fresh, locally produced dairy and served in many local area restaurants. 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And please remember, Hoke is spelled H-O-C-H. Bill's Banter and Beats also underwritten by Red Wing Shoes. In Carson City, Red Wing Shoes selection includes work boots, safety shoes, and lifestyle footwear, many of which are made in the USA. They also provide complimentary oiling and lace replacement for as long as you own your footwear, along with minor and major shoe repair services. That's Red Wing Shoes in Carson City. They are located at 444 East Williams Street. That's a wrap for me. My time is gone. Have a fantastic weekend. Look forward to chatting with you next Friday. Laura Flanders coming up at the top of the hour. I'm going to leave you with the local artist Marty Easter. Here we go again. It's 7:50.

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1: 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Coming up next is Laura Flanders.
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2: Our carceral system works directly hand in hand with the deportation system. And Texas is an innovator in making as many pathways into deportation possible through our criminal justice system.
10: It seems like the border has moved, right? Now it's coming front and center in New York City.
11: Politicians scapegoat immigrants and say, oh, they're the problem, but actually inequality is the problem. So much of our money is going to the war machine and to the prison industrial complex.
12: Our national discourses around crime and migration are highly politicized already and likely to get more so this election year. Both center on punishment and policing and attempt to justify mass detention and incarceration on the grounds that the nation is facing a dangerous crisis. But are we? As so often, the facts belie the panic. In this episode, we're going to look at the question, are either of these crises real? And how did U.S. policy come to be this way? We'll also consider the shape and impact of social justice organizing on these issues, especially the effect of abolitionist beyond policing thinking. With me to host this discussion is Amir Kafaji, award-winning Report for America Corps member working at the online journal Documented. He's co-hosting with me again today, and I'm very happy about that. Amir, welcome back. Glad to have you.
10: Thank you for having me. It's always a pleasure. On today's episode, both of our guests have worked on issues around immigration detention, the prison industrial complex, and migrant justice. Silky Shaw is the executive director of the Detention Watch Network, a national coalition working to abolish immigration detention in the U.S. She's also an author with a new book out called Unbuild Walls, Why Immigrant Justice Needs Abolition, just released by Haymarket Books. Aaron Thorne is a senior attorney with the Texas Civil Rights Project's Beyond Borders program. He works to improve border communities through legal advocacy for public policy that respects not only migrants, but the communities that live near the border. Silky and Aaron, we're so happy to have you on today's show.
12: It's great to have you both. Let me start with you, Silky. Congrats on the book. It's just coming out now, as Amir said. In it, you paint the picture of the situation we're looking at today. For our audience, how would you describe it? What's the sort of outline of our migration detention question? Who's getting held for how long and why?
11: Immigration detention has been an issue for a very long time, and we started to actually get to a place where people were starting to question detention, but now we're in a sort of backlash to what, you know, a lot of the work that happened to build sanctuary policy and push against criminalizing immigrants. Many states like New York, Illinois, California said, no, we don't want immigrants targeted this way. Unfortunately, right now, we're in a backlash moment when actually, in so many ways, the right has taken the narrative and people like Greg Abbott in Texas is essentially dictating immigration policy right now. And the Dems don't have any real counter vision. And unfortunately, they're capitalizing on the sort of moral panic and the crime panic around all these things and blaming immigrants. And then the answer is, well, let's have more deterrence. Let's have more detention. Let's have more policing at the border. Let's have more militarization. And that is hurting us.
12: So, Aaron, coming to you, you're there down on the border working on these issues. What are you seeing? And again, the same question, who's getting detained for how long and why?
2: Border militarization and the sort of using the entire carceral state, not just the immigrant detention state, against immigrants has been alive and well in Texas for a really long time. Texas undertook the project to wield its entire criminal justice systems, one of the largest criminal justice systems in the world, forget about one of the largest ones in the United States, against immigrants that were coming after COVID, after several countries really saw domestic disturbances in their country, lots of folks coming to the border for legitimate reasons, seeking asylum and otherwise. We saw Texas build an entire separate justice system for immigrants seeking safety at the border through Operation Lone Star, arresting migrants in the thousands for criminal trespass, a simple misdemeanor offense, using it as an excuse to incarcerate folks in our own criminal justice system. As a simple pathway to the immigrant justice system. And so these things work, in Texas and in other states as well, right? Our carceral system works directly hand in hand with the deportation system. And Texas is an innovator in making as many pathways into deportation possible through our criminal justice system and is wielding it directly against migrants that are showing up at our border.
10: I've been reporting in New York. I've been covering a lot of the situation around the migrants being bused into New York from Texas. And it seems like the border has moved, right? Now it's coming front and center in New York City. What has changed? Why has this occurred? And what is different than how things have been handled prior?
2: As somebody who has lived and worked at the border for a really long time, it's fascinating to see my colleagues in New York grappling with some of the same really difficult questions that border Texans have grappled with for a really long time, which is, what does it look like to give meaningful support to folks who are coming here and seeking a better life, whether it's for economic or safety reasons, et cetera? And the United States, because it is spending all of its political will and resources on incarcerating folks and criminalizing folks, does not have the political will to give folks a meaningful start when they come here.
12: You start your book, Silky, with talking about on a relatively positive note, how there has been some movement around this issue of movement resources being brought to bear, not only on meeting the needs of migrants, mutual aid and so forth, but also articulating an alternative vision. Do you still see some progress from the Obama years?
11: The Obama years are so instructive to understand because it was a moment of real possibility. And then actually what ended up happening, as I imagine a lot of viewers will know, is that Obama was labeled deporter in chief. And we saw such an expansion of the number of people being incarcerated for reentering the country under Obama. And also at the same time, Black Lives Matter protests were growing and people started really understanding the role of police and prisons in the society. And this really started shifting the immigrant rights movement to kind of say, how can we throw a wrench in this? And that's where we started to see an expansion of sanctuary policy. We started to see other efforts of admin relief, like deferred action for childhood arrivals, like DACA, things that wouldn't do the trade-off that has always been offered, which is legalization for more enforcement. And so actually, over time, arrests of immigrants in community who are currently living here started to go down from some 300,000 at the beginning of the Obama administration to 100,000 or so by the end of it. And you start to see these shifts where actually it was no longer politically popular to target community members in the same way it was at the early Obama administration. And things started to really shift. Of course, when Trump came in, there was an attempt to say, no priorities, we're just going to go after everyone. But actually, there was so much more energy to say, let's put even more sanctuary policies into place. Let's block ICE from rampantly targeting people And of course, there was more attention on the border. And so some resources were going there. And I think what's kind of terrifying right now is that actually, because of the backlash we're seeing, is there's a lot of challenges to some of these sanctuary policies that are coming up.
10: Dilke, when you talk about a lot of the intersections between the criminal justice system and the immigration system, and it makes me think about, you know, I had in the aftermath of 9/11, I had an uncle who was arrested and deported back to Egypt. But before he was arrested, before he was deported, he was in jail for like a year and without being charged of anything. So I really, and simply because he was a Muslim and he was Arab. So there was a lot of racial intersections in what you're saying. And I can't help but think in your book, you write about how we should think about the intersectional nature of the immigration rights struggle. And we should not just see it as a challenge, but some sort of opportunity to bridge the different movements together. And I was just wondering, what do those opportunities look like, and how could we do that? How could we bridge those different movements that people have in their mind that they are different, and how can we connect them?
11: Starting with this sort of question of criminalization, I think there is this tendency among immigrant rights advocates to say, look, immigrants didn't do anything wrong. They quote unquote, commit less crimes than quote unquote citizens. That doesn't actually help us, because the reality is what if you understand the history of the prison industrial complex and how we came to be the world's leading incarcerator, you actually understand that these systems are about warehousing people who are Black, Brown, Indigenous, poor, working class, people who are considered disposable. And so often the way politicians approach it is to scapegoat immigrants and say, oh, they're the problem. But actually, inequality is the problem. The fact that so much of our money is going to the war machine and to the prison industrial complex. And as Aaron laid out really helpfully, like, this is a whole industry that we're negotiating. It's not just the private prisons. It's actually everybody's involved, the prosecutors, the guards, everything. And we really need to think about what is that transition from a carceral economy, a military economy? How can we put investment into education, healthcare, the things that we need, and housing? The quote unquote migrant crisis actually distracts from what is really happening, what we need to focus on. And so I think it's so important for us to not just pigeonhole these issues and understand how they intersect, so that we're not ending up making an argument that actually ends up throwing other people under the bus, and that we like focus on the whole. This can't be a zero sum game.
6: This is Laura Flanders and Friends. Today, Laura and guests are talking about criminal justice and migration. Unlike some earlier generations, today, many migrants are treated like dangerous criminals, and even women and children being detained in mass camps. How did this come about, and what could be done differently? For this conversation, Laura is joined by co-host Amir Kafaji, a labor and immigration reporter for Documented, and guests Silke Shah, executive director of Detention Watch Network, and Aaron Thorne, attorney with the Texas Civil Rights Project's Beyond Borders program. Shah's new book is called Unbuild Walls, Why Immigrant Justice Needs Abolition, just released by Haymarket Books. You can find many more Haymarket authors, including Laura's recent interview with prison abolitionist Angela Davis, in our archives at lauraflanders.org. While you're there, please take a moment to subscribe to our newsletter. Subscribers receive information on all our streaming events and web exclusives, including the podcast of our full uncut conversation from today's show. The discussion continues, but first here's the Rum Tum remix of Mirage by Captain Planet, courtesy of Bastard Jazz Records.

0: Well, while we still have a whole United States to focus on, Aaron, I want to come to you because you're busily fighting Senate Bill 4, which it seems to be is an attack on federalism. It's sort of setting up a whole kind of separate parallel track legal system under Governor Abbott. I mean, I'm just constantly struck by the failure of media to have their hair on fire about this. Talk about what's at stake here, what you're seeing play out, and maybe you could elaborate a little on the threat there.
1: SB 4, you know, being a law that is the state of Texas attempting to make its own immigration system, including its own ability to have its law enforcement officers deport folks de facto and criminalize them from entering the state in the first place. Texas passes this law and they say, you know, lawmakers that pass this law say, I don't know why everybody is freaking out about this. We're only going to use it against migrants at the U.S.-Mexico border. And yet they don't limit it in any way. And somebody who is in Amarillo hundreds of miles from the border can also be criminalized under this scheme, right? It belies the true purpose of this law, which is to scare immigrant communities in Texas, to make people feel unsafe. And then for the, you know, folks that end up in this carceral system, they'll get it twofold, right? They'll get immigration enforcement from the state of Texas and then from the federal government. SB 4 is part of a larger project of challenging federalism and challenging a federal government that it disagrees with. You know, the state of Texas is running immigration policy within its borders, regardless of what the federal government feels, right? They commandeered a park on the U.S.-Mexico border, literally on the river, and refused to let the Border Patrol into that park to do their job. Border Patrol has an unfettered access to properties along the border. That sort of power that a state can wield against the federal government, whether it's states like Iowa and Georgia and Florida who want to wield that exact same power, now passing their own laws that look just like SB 4, or whether it's another state that just decides it's some other thing that is the dominion of the federal government and they decide they don't like the way the federal government is running that. And so they're going to buck their authority until they have a say-so over that policy. We should all be really wary about a federal system that allows that type of behavior from a state.
0: I'm thinking education, healthcare. I mean, we're kind of down that road already. Amir?
2: Are these new laws and these new rules and these new acts that these states are doing, are they a form of social control? Is our immigration system essentially a form of social control?
3: You know, it's so important to see, like, actually, this is about racial and economic justice. It's not just a question of immigration compliance or control specifically. It's actually how do our economies function? And even at the border, so much, you know, so much of the narrative is, oh, well, we need these border measures or we need Homeland Security investigations or all these other entities to focus on the traffickers and the smugglers and the drug trafficking, human trafficking, all those other things that are happening. But the reality is all those restrictions that the U.S. government has put in place and that Abbott is also putting in place and essentially not just dictating immigration policy in Texas, but immigration policy beyond Texas as well. All those policies give more power to those entities. People are going to want to migrate regardless of what's happening at the border, and they continue to. And all this stuff just makes it more heartless and more dangerous. And gives power to those entities that we're supposedly trying to fight.
0: To go back to where we are right now, as we said at the beginning, election year, candidates of all stripes, many stripes anyway, mainstream Dems and Republicans, both talking about this crisis that we're facing. Are we in fact facing a crisis, Aaron?
1: Sure. I think one of the things that we learn as immigrants' rights advocates, you know, something that's well documented is the cyclical nature of immigration, that no matter how high a spike, it will always go down. And, you know, one thing that is often missing in these discussions, too, is that we are hyper focusing on the border because it seems like an easier solution than all of the rest of the problems that cause folks to need to migrate in the first place. There's this hyper focus on if we just get this border as hard as possible, it will solve the entire problem, when the reality is one of the reasons that those numbers are so cyclical is because people migrate for reasons that are also cyclical, right? Politics in their country, but also politics in the United States. During economic depressions, for example, migration goes way down because folks know that they can't come to the U.S. to find jobs. One of the famous lessons, right, about the U.S. Deportation system at the U.S.-Mexico border is built to turn around single Mexican male adults right back into Mexico. That's why we built these gigantic detention centers where we did, near the U.S.-Mexico border. And then when migration changed, because things changed, Mexico's economy got better, young Mexican men stopped coming, Central American economies and political situations got bad. And so who migrated changed, families were coming, seeking safety. All of a sudden, we had this multi-billion dollar system that we couldn't use anymore because it had changed, right? And so the lessons that we have are that we cannot have this enforcement only approach. And I'm very weary of any solution that says, if we have one more carceral policy, if we have one more $1 billion, the state of Texas is going to spend, you know, all said and done, upwards of $10 billion on its Operation Lone Star system, right? We have $1 billion more dollars, we're going to fix this, when the reality is so deeply complicated that that statistic alone can't tell us very much without looking at the bigger picture.
2: New York would constantly say that the city was a sanctuary city. But as soon as the buses started to come, we saw the city sing a different tune. Those words were hollow words. Essentially, the city wasn't providing for the migrants that were coming. A lot of the heavy lifting was being lifted by community groups and mutual aid groups like South Bronx Mutual Aid, and other groups were really coming out and really doing their part to really welcome the migrants and help them get on their feet. Organizations like that along the border, I'm sure there are organizations like that along the border, especially the National Day Labor Organizing Network, and I'm sure other organizations. How could they center abolition into their work? And how could we elevate the conversation around abolition in activist circles and, I guess, in policy circles?
3: I lived in New York for many years. There have been different moments where there have been large number of migrants arriving, and actually New York had the infrastructure to support them and do what was needed to like help them sort of get on their feet and sort of start living their lives, whether it was in New York or somewhere else. But now, and I think this is really just sort of what we're sort of negotiating right now, and this is what abolitionist scholar Ruth Wilson Gilmore refers to as sort of organized abandonment, is actually the social safety nets that existed before, prior to the pandemic or many years ago, have started to really crumble in this way. And you know, there's a very long history of this in sort of neoliberal policy, but really in what we're seeing in New York right now, because those social safety nets don't exist in the same way, there isn't the ability for the city to do the work. And then beyond that, I mean, I think this just really goes back to this point about Abbott and how, you know, his strategy has worked. It's put more strain on New York and Chicago and other places. And if Biden had intervened and said, we are going to make this process better, not make it so difficult for actually the migrants who don't know actually what's happening, and provide some resources to people, like we wouldn't be in this situation. But that's part of the problem, is that the Biden administration has time and again since the beginning kept Trump policies, and has time and again not done what needs to be done, not been bold on this issue. Sure, there's been some minor reforms here and there, and humanitarian parole or other things that have happened that have been good, and I don't want to dismiss that, but none of it's been at the scale that it needs to be, and there needs to be a real investment that doesn't just let the Republicans dictate the debate, which is essentially what's happening, and the Democrats are sort of falling in line.
1: Yeah, and I wanted to add to, like, I want to highlight the busing as a perfect example of how any tool we come up with, we want to wield it as another part of the carceral system, as another punishment, right? When busing came in, you know, we've had similar conversations with the federal government as well. Look, the reality is that a migrant who comes in Del Rio, Texas, is very far, probably from their family. Some migrants are coming to be based in Texas, but many of them are not. They have a far way to go once they come in the United States. And that person is in need of, at minimum, a ride, right? And we have FEMA. Texas has its own emergency management system. We have encouraged, you know, as Texas advocates, we have encouraged both the state government and the federal government to think of this at more as a, if you want to use the word disaster, let's use it like a disaster. We do disaster management. We respond to disaster in a humane way. We get people to safety, which means getting to their family. Many of these folks already have family that are willing to receive them in the United States, right? But even this thing, the busing and the food and the resources that it takes to get these migrants to further into the United States is wielded as a punishment to those migrants and a punishment to sanctuary cities, right? We would spend the same amount of money to wield this as a disaster response, to put a bottle of water in every migrant's hand and clean clothes and tell them, here's the line for the LA bus, here's the line for the Seattle bus, here's the line for the Miami bus, is your family? We'd spend the same amount of money, but that's not the point, right? The point is to punish both the migrant for coming here and the sanctuary city for having the gall to, you know, try to respect people's humanity.
0: I want to ask you both the question that I often ask our guests, and that is about the future. You quote the Japanese-American activist Silke, who says, you know, what kind of ancestors do we want to be? And that's a version of the same question. You say actually that you're seeing abolition being made real these days.
3: From my perspective, I do think that I see right now people in Texas. I was with Aaron last week in Texas, and people really organizing and really thinking about how do we take back this park? How do we change the way things are happening at the border? I see folks in New Mexico who continue to fight every day for dignity, not detention, in New York State, in all these places. And it's happening everywhere. And people are continuing to fight. And I think we need to just remember that that's like, we have to rise up. There has to be grassroots action. That's how we're going to get closer to the thing that we want to be.
0: Aaron?
1: I think that we are in a moment in Texas where we're seeing really young people come online politically. They're very bold. And I really do believe that this is a sort of watershed moment in Texas. The government that represents us is very far from actual Texans who are of many different mindsets, of many different walks of life. And I think that, you know, there was a real energy in the room when I was with Silke. I think that there's still a lot of fight left in Texans here, and I think that we're going to hold on to that.
0: Well, I'm sure, Silke Shaw, your book, Unbuild Walls, is going to make a difference in this conversation. Thank you so much for writing it and coming on to talk with us about it. Aaron Thorne, thank you for your work. Mir, to you, any thoughts? I mean, you are seeing the story up close in New York. And as we're speaking, as we're recording this, we're seeing mass detention happening of students in campus protests around funding Israel's assault on Palestinian rights. I mean, it seems as if we have truly as a society lost any mechanism of response to anything that makes us uncomfortable other than detention. And all of that is, not to be, you know, flip about it, but detaining us from thinking about what is really needed.
2: Unfortunately, I feel like incarceration is as American as apple pie. It's an American tradition to constantly lock anybody up or anything up that we don't agree with. And years from now, we'll look back at this, for example, the campus protests and stuff, and say, oh, those brave students, and that was such a great time. But in the present time, that's the reaction. It's always a very heavy reaction, oppressive reaction. And but I feel like more people are on the streets, and more people are raising their voices, and more people are organizing. And that's our only hope, really.
0: And more people are making more connections, and you're all part of it. Thank you so much for joining us.
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6: 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Hey guys, it's Jamie from the Brewery Arts Center. Wow, Carson City. What an amazing Levitt Amp music series. 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
9: This week on Talk World Radio, we are talking about U.S.-Iranian relations with two guests who recently visited Iran from the United States, Nuri Ronaki and Alan Shorb. Nuri Ronaki was born in Iran in 1940 and has been an activist for peace for over 70 years. She came to the U.S. nearly 60 years ago and got her master's in economics from the University of Wisconsin, go Badgers, while teaching Farsi there. She has been a member of Women's International League for Peace and Freedom and was active in the Iranian Student Association during her student days. On a visit to Iran in the waning days of the Shah's regime, she was put into solitary confinement in the infamous Evin prison of the Shah's secret police, Savak. Nuri has been an organizing member of peace delegations to Iran in the fall of 2024 and in the spring and summer of 26. During these delegations, she's been a supporter of a school for Afghani children, refugees from the U.S. war on Afghanistan. And Alan Shorb, Nuri's husband, was born in Baltimore in 1938, participated in the 63 March on Washington and peace demonstrations over the years, and in recent years has also been a full-time peace activist, including being an anchor of the weekly peace vigil in Ojai, California for the last 11 years and participating in the peace delegations to Iran. Nuri and Alan, welcome to Talk World Radio.
10: Thank you.
11: Thank you. Glad to be here.
9: So I very much want to hear about these recent trips to Iran, but can you talk a little bit, Nuri, about your early experiences in Iran since you were there for the U.S. and British coup that overthrew the Iranian government and brought in the Shah, and you were apparently there under the Shah in a prison. Can you tell us about these experiences?
10: Yes. Well, I was 11, 12 years old when CIA carried coup d'etat during Mossad, the

0: government. And then at the time of coup d'etat, I remember that in Tehran, Shiraz, Isfahan, Tabriz, and all those cities, so many, many got killed. And I saw myself trucks filling out, shoveling people, dead or not quite dead, into the truck. And the girls were, their hair was bleeding and moving, not quite dead, that they were shoveling in the trucks, moving them. These were my memories from 1953 coup d'etat. And also my mother had these rings, jewelry, and we had two girls, young girls, staying with us, 1953, my age a little bit older, which I was admiring because they were to the party youth supporter. And Savak came to take him, and my mother was taking her ring, golden ring, out and giving it to the Savak agent and saying that, leave these girls, please, we will get rid of them, and all that, crying and asking to have some mercy. These are my memories of my youth with CIA coup d'etat.
1: You don't have to talk about the prison if you don't want to, but if you do want to, it might be interesting.
0: Well, the prison was when my father died, and I was already in United States for 7-8 years. During Shah, I took my mother back home for funeral, for memorial. And they took my passport. There was a law that anybody who is Iranian Student Association, Shah of Iran made a law that because they were resisting the dictatorship and fascism in Iran, and Shah was leading that after coup d'etat, there was a law that Iranian Student Association would be arrested. So soon as I arrived in Iran with my mother, they took my passports. And then when I went to get my passport, they arrested me. And they put me in solitary confinement. And one of the memories in solitary confinement was that I heard some like mourning or religious program from far away in prison, as I was in
2: religious
0: prison.
2: Procession or something.
0: Religious procession. I heard a thing. So I asked the lady prisoner that, is there a mourning or something going on, religious mourning? Because I didn't know, I wasn't living in Iran. So she left, and then the officer came and said that, if I kill you and say you insulted His Majesty, I will get one more star. And me, being so calm, and I said, well, I know you are telling me that if you murder and if you lie, you will get one more star. Of course, that's why you are there and I am here. This is the system. This is the way. So he didn't know what to say. He left. And really, I mean, when they arrested me, it was the time that people were doing uprising and very close to revolution, about a year before. So I was thinking to myself, oh my God, am I that good? Are they afraid of me?
1: But you were released before the revolution?
0: Yes, I was released after 3 months being in solitary confinement, thinking that, oh, she's no use, we better get rid of her, because they were busy with the movement against Shah.
1: And so the revolution, which everybody in the United States knows about the revolution, even if they don't know about the previously mentioned coup, that replaced the government with a new government that has its own flaws and problems, and there have been big protests. What do the two of you make of those?

0: in Iran, or maybe especially here, not in Iran, who say, we need the Shah's son. We need the son of the guy who had those prisons to be running Iran now.
1: Yeah, why don't I let Alan, being an American, blue-eyed, white, going to Iran, maybe he can tell you about his experience.
2: So we went on to different delegations to Iran, basically to see with our own eyes what the situation on the ground is, because people in America are incredibly ignorant about what, in fact, life is like in Iran. And I'm going to pass it back to Nuri pretty soon. But one thing that I knew that Iran has been under sanctions for years and years. And what I was expecting when I went to Iran was to see empty shelves in the supermarkets or in the bazaar. And I was completely shocked to see that at the food stores, the bins were full of food. At the places that were selling regular consumer products, all the shelves were full. There were people buying and everything. And this didn't seem to me to be a country under some significant sanctions. This trip, we had an occasion to travel up north to the Caspian Sea with an Iranian couple and some other people in our delegation. And on that trip driving up to the Caspian Sea, I learned that mostly as a result of the sanctions, Iran has become what they quoted as 86% independent of the rest of the world economically. So they have become quite self-sufficient. And you can see that in the food that's available. They have learned to make many consumer products. They're making automobiles, et cetera, there. So I was very, very impressed with what the Iranian government has done. I would not have normally supported a religious government. I still have reservations about that, but they have done a lot to support the populace. A couple of statistics. Our first trip was about Women's International League for Peace and Freedom to see if there is no section of WILF in Iran. There are about 40 sections, country sections around the world. We wanted to see if there was any interest in among women for joining that. And in preparation, we got lots of statistics about women in Iran, about women in the world. I wanted to quote three or four of those statistics. One of them is that right now in America, in Iranian universities, about 60% of the people there are women. The literacy rate of women in Iran is up somewhere in the high 90s. Whereas the literacy rate worldwide for women is in the middle 80s. And just to put a point on that in favor of the Islamic Republic, at the time of the revolution when the Islamic Republic took over, the literacy rate of the world was about 55%, whereas the literacy rate of Iranian women is a literacy rate in the world of women was 55%. Iranian women was in the mid-40s%, so the literacy rate increased by fully a half during the tenure of the Islamic Republic. So I'm going to pass it back to Nuri. I was very shocked, though, at to see how to have the feeling of prosperity both of our trips that we went to Iran.
0: Well, can I just say, Alan, if I can just say, Alan and Nuri, I think that's terrific, you know, that that there's prosperity and that there's literacy and so forth. And I think, to be clear, the people who criticize Iran and then say this is a reason to bomb Iran and make everything 1,000 times worse are absolutely insane. But I've never heard Iran criticized for having empty shelves or a lack of literacy. I've heard Iran criticized for denials of free speech, for restrictions of women's rights, for imposed religion, and so forth. Those are the sort of criticisms that one hears, right?
2: Well, I will speak to that a little bit. In our first trip, we went to Iran to see if there was interest in Women's International League for Peace and Freedom. We met many, many women on that trip who were serving in important positions. My own memory is my mother was a fairly well-known scientist. So I was used to women being in charge of labs. I was somewhat surprised to visit a number of labs at different universities in Iran where women were in charge of those labs. And one of those labs was actually part of a commercial operation as well as part of a university to develop hybrid seeds for Iranian agriculture. And if we had time, I would speak to the sky of the positive aspects of Iranian agriculture, but I won't do that. We felt no restrictions whatsoever on where we could go, who we could ask questions of. We did visit a number of government agencies, and we were able to ask questions and weren't hushed up at all on both of these trips. I cannot speak about oppression by the Iranian government of the populace because we didn't feel any of that. At least I didn't. Nuri, how about you?
1: Well, unfortunately, anti-Islamic sentiment in United States and especially government promotes this issue that Iran as a Muslim country is so repressive against women and this and that, which is not true at all. In reality, I was going around whichever way. I had a hat on out of respect at times, but I never sensed any repression. And we saw so many, many, especially now, I mean, it was a friend of mine that easily could push a button and show Iranian bazaars, different places in Tehran, Isfahan. I think you can do that. And you will see women walking around just.
2: Right, just maybe with a scarf around their neck like Mary has.
1: Yeah.
2: And this was live video streamed online that we saw.
1: Yeah.
2: And that our experience in the bazaar and other commercial places reflects that. We saw people in full hijab. We saw people with no scarf whatsoever. And many people in between that.
0: Some years ago, I had on this program an Iranian woman who was a Nobel Peace Prize laureate named Shirin Ebadi. And
1: she said, I
0: protest hundreds of crimes of my government. I want my government dramatically changed, but I do not want my country bombed, which is a worse crime by far than anything the Iranian government has ever done, said, threatened, or dreamed of, which seemed to me like a sensible position. Is your position, I do not want Iran to be bombed, and the Iranian government is perfect and does not need to be improved in any way?
1: Well, the issue is not perfect. The issue at this point is Zionism and imperialism attacking and bombing, carpet bombing 130 cities and destroying and killing children in Minab, which we went and we saw. We went to Minab and we saw the destruction of this school, 168 children and their parents. We saw them and we talked to them. I can't even show it. It is not as if the government is perfect or the situation in Iran is not problematic. It is. There are lots of problems. But often we don't look where those problems come from. Those really come from U.S. government and Zionism attacking Iranian people and Iranian infrastructure, and the sanctions for last more than 100 years, more than 67 years that U.S. is imposing on Iran. No, after revolution, 50 years. So, you know, these are the problem. Yes. And, you know, they talk so much about government, Iranian government. It's interesting to go and see that Iranian government is part of people, or people are government. When we went there, every night, Iranian people, by millions, they are in the streets. You probably heard that. You probably know that. By millions. And we went there and saw some of those gatherings or some of those demonstrations in Tehran, in Isfahan, in Shiraz, all over.
0: And what are the messages of the demonstrations? What are they trying
1: the
0: to say?
1: The messages is death to Zionism, death to imperialism, and they know the difference between philosophy and people. Even government of Iran is very careful with Zionist Israel and considers people and makes sure that it's not hurting people. Philosophy and opposing Zionism and imperialism does not mean killing people. In fact, Iranian government always is very, very careful when it comes to any life, any, even Zionists.
2: So, yeah, I would like to speak just briefly about those evening demonstrations. As Nuri says, they're all over the place. We attended about a dozen of the more organized, and these organized demonstrations, maybe 1,000 people, maybe as many as 5,000 people with a sound stage. It was clear to us that the people attending those were really supporting the government. And what surprised me was we clearly stood out as being from America. People came up to us and thanked us for being in Iran, asked us how we happened to be there in the middle of the war. We absolutely did not run into any personal antagonism towards us, even though the people at the same time were chanting death to America, death to Israel. And they clearly meant the regime in America, the regime in Israel that they were opposing, not the people of America. So that's all I wanted to say about that, Nuri.
1: Iranian people are really loving and educated, well educated. I often say, and it's true, and I do wish, David, I really wish, and I'm willing to organize a trip for you to go to Iran and see it for yourself. They are
0: wonderful.
1: Heart and head of the world. They are aware of the global politic, of the world politic, and they love everybody, strangers especially. They say, guests are gifts from God. This is the motto of Persian culture. It says, guests are gifts from God. And they love that. And they grab you in the street and invite you to go to their home. And we did. They got us. I want Alan to tell you about that. They stop us in the market, in the street, and they invited us to go to their home. And we did go. We went that night to a house that we didn't know anybody, sat and played cards and ate and laughed and gossip and everything else.
2: Yeah, I did want to say one other thing about this second trip that we made this past spring and summer. is the feeling of ordinariness of life the whole time we were in Iran. In particular, we spent a lot of most of our time in Tehran. We took taxi rides all over the city, and it just seemed like every day traffic jams, every day people going about their life, shopping, etc. We didn't have any feeling that we were in a war zone, other than the fact that we did visit a number of craters, of bomb craters, where big bombs from the U.S., probably, maybe from Israel, took out full blocks. We visited the school in Minab, and that was a scene of devastation still. And I also wanted to correct an impression that even on Democracy Now, where people think it was a girls' school, it was not a girls' school. It was an elementary school. It had girls on one floor. It had boys on another floor. And they got killed in approximately equal numbers, both boys and girls. We had an experience where we met the mother of who was at the gravesite of her two sons who both got killed in the bombing of Minab.
0: Absolutely horrific. Just so you're aware, we have about 3 minutes left, and I was hoping you might tell us a little bit about your support for a school for Afghan children.
1: Yes. This, I want to say it because not people think it was me. It wasn't me. It is the system. In United States, in America, we have 90% of our people. They are renting or mortgaging every month. They are paying mortgage, or they rent, or they're homeless. 90%. In Iran, is exactly the opposite. 90% of the people, they own their houses free and clear. No mortgage, no bank.
2: And virtually no homeless.
1: No homeless. And right, we were there. Now, the event was this. I am sitting there, and the two leaders of Afghani school are there, and the owner of the Afghani school, which was
2: the owner of the building,
1: the
2: Afghani
1: owner
2: school
1: of
2: in.
1: The building that was trying to take it back and make 600 Afghani children without school. So I sat and negotiated with him, and there was a real estate gentleman sitting and writing it down. I helped Afghani school, and they had some money, and he ran to their house and brought $50,000 cash. $50,000 cash. Put it there. We wrote it. We bought the place for children. And I came back with my daughter. My daughter was with me too. And she helped do fundraising another $150,000. So $200,000 of it we have paid already within less than 2 months. And that is equivalent of $2.5 million American dollar, at least. Look at the system. The system is letting people do things like that this big comfortably.
0: We have 1 minute left, Nuri. I want to ask you one more question, which is,
1: what if
0: the U.S. government had spent $38 billion not on bombing Iran, but on helping you fund schools in Iran? What would U.S.-Iranian relations look like?
1: Look at that. You just said it. What can I say to that? We really need to promote something like that with our government, with our people. Let's do that for ourselves. Iranians don't need school. My brother has built 10 schools in Iran and have been in United States like last 7 years. But
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4: The Public News Service Daily Newscast, September the 25th, 2026. I'm Mike Clifford. It was a dramatic day at the United Nations as protesters rallied against him in the streets of New York, and many diplomats in the hall walked out again this year. Prime Minister Benjamin Netanyahu of Israel gave a fiery speech at the UN General Assembly Thursday. The New York Times notes Netanyahu cast his war in Gaza and the joint U.S.-Israeli strikes against Iran as a battle against barbarians. New York City's mayor, Isran Mamdani, had called for Netanyahu to be arrested under an international criminal court warrant. He later acknowledged his lack of power to order the arrest. In his speech, Netanyahu accused Mamdani of being an anti-Semite. Meantime, Latino-owned businesses in Arizona are growing at twice the rate of the state's overall economy. During Hispanic Heritage Month, a national campaign is underway to further boost Latino businesses.
5: In Arizona, these businesses are growing at a rate of more than 6.5%, twice the pace of the state's overall business growth. Organizers are asking Americans to commit to spending $30 at Latino-owned businesses during the 31-day commemoration. Cindy Benavidez with AQUI, the accountability movement, says the spending goal is intentionally kept low so more people can participate.
6: And we wanted to make sure that this was something that was accessible across the board.
5: I'm Mark Moran.
4: AQUI, the accountability movement, began early this year to reshape narratives about Latinos, increase representation, and hold public and private institutions accountable. Next, the Trump administration wants to eliminate a series of programs that help disadvantaged students in Utah and across the country complete degrees beyond high school. Critics warn the move could create a shortage of skilled workers.
7: Within the next decade, 72% of jobs are expected to require a college degree or professional credential. CREO programs offer support like mentoring, tutoring, and financial literacy education. Dan Sullivan with College Track says cutting them would impact students who are the first in their families to attend college.
8: These are students that have drive, talent, persistence, commitment. Taking this away is going to take away an incredible resource for our country, our workforce.
7: The proposed 2027 federal budget cuts more than $1 billion from programs that serve nearly 800,000 first-generation and low-income students, including an estimated 24,000 in Utah. Administration officials contend that CREO initiatives haven't reached their goals, but lawmakers from both major parties push back on those claims and the idea of major aid reductions. I'm Mark Richardson.
4: Sullivan adds College Track works with students from the ninth grade through college graduation and into their careers. This is Public News Service.
9: 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And this is your Nevada Capital News. Today is windy, dry, and noticeably cooler. We're looking at a breezy 74-degree high in Carson, 73 in Carson Valley, and 50 at Incline. Wind gusts are up to 21 miles per hour in Carson, with Carson Valley wind gusts expected around 30 to 40 miles per hour, and much stronger gusts possible along the Sierra Ridges. And naturally, with very little moisture attached to this weather system, it's still fire weather. This weekend, weather continues in the low 70s. Kings Canyon Road will be closed Saturday to non-residents for the Everest Challenge cycling event. Cyclists will be cycling up the same hill 53 times until they've climbed over 29,000 feet in total. Some riders start as early as 3 a.m. The road and waterfall trailhead parking lot will be closed beginning at Longview Way to non-residents from 6 a.m. to 6 p.m. on Saturday. The Carson Mall has launched a Nevada-themed scavenger hunt with 12 riddles and hidden pictures. The prize, a hot air balloon ride on Nevada Day, in case finding 12 clues isn't enough excitement. Over at The Appeal, the downtown parking garage is returning to the Carson City Planning Commission for another round of municipal theater. And one of the bigger stories is Nevada men's basketball coach Steve Alford announcing that he'll retire upon the upcoming 26-27 season. This marks the end of a 36-season coaching career, with Alford entering his eighth season at UNR. The Nevada Wolfpack is also moving into Mountain West action, opening a conference play against Air Force. In Douglas County, five teachers are suing the Douglas County School District, alleging the personnel records released through a public records request containing sensitive information that should have been redacted, including Social Security numbers. The lawsuit says the information was not properly retrieved or disclosed to the affected employees. Those are allegations, not findings by a court. See the RC for more. Meanwhile, The Candy Dance arrives this weekend with roughly 30,000 people expected for the annual Arts and Crafts Extravaganza. And Street Vibrations participants are also around, so downtown Genoa, Virginia City, and Carson are expected to be lively and probably a little loud. The Record Courier says traffic will snarl today as preparations ramp up. Lots of things going on. There's a killer sale at the Vibrant Garden Center, Community Roots and Shoots, today, Saturday, and Sunday at 209 Dayton Valley Road. 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It's put on by Dayton's Comstock Democratic Club, and Democratic candidate for CD2, Teresa Benitez-Thompson, will open up the slate of speakers starting at 1 p.m. Today's Focus on Carson features Special Report Part 2, Power Dynamics of the Rural Data Center Boom, and also a little poetry. 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We're so glad you're here. Have a great weekend, everybody, and we'll see you back here on Monday. I'm Lori LeClaire.
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The Pueblo walls are all torn down, and each drop was a legacy, and each broken shard was an instant to tell you a story of how it used to be.

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hip pocket, the subway token in my hand. 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

Yeah. No, his family I ain't spoke to. I got cousins down in Florida. Brother out in Oakland, still ain't been to California. Running out of options, girl, it's not too much out here to choose from. These days go online, it's like an optical illusion. Sometimes I gotta maneuver, then sometimes since I done seen you. Held some things against you, I know you ain't really mean them. Used to see you every Friday like I'm Robinson Crusoe.

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0: 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This is Carson City Community Radio, and it's time for Focus on Carson. We got the noon hour on a Friday coming up in just a few moments, and so we've got a reason to celebrate, and that's what we do with this hour every week. We celebrate our community here, Minden, Gardnerville, out in the eastern area, the Silver Springs and Dayton, also, of course, Story County, Virginia City, and all of that, Southern Reno. All glad to have you here for Focus on Carson. We've got a great show set up for you as we roll into a Friday afternoon. We will, of course, as I promised last week, we'll bring you the second half of our special data center report. We worked with the Yonder Radio investigative team to come up with basically a report about what's going on in our rural communities and data centers, how that is all coming together, where the benefits are, where the negatives are. All of that is going to be part of our second episode. That'll be later on in the hour. Before that, though, we'll get to some great music. Northern Nevada music made by kids who grew up in the rural communities around here. Willis Allen, a Smith Valley kid, is going to join us to talk about the Virons. Yes, indeed, ladies and gentlemen, the Virons. Their music is finally ready for the world to debut here on our program today. We also have with us Poet Laureate Sean Griffin in his second term now as Poet Laureate of Nevada. Stand by for all of that. Before we do, though, it's Climate Connections on 95.1 KNVC, Carson City Community Radio.
1: I'm Dr. Anthony Lizerwitz, and this is Climate Connections. Hurricane Helene was 2 years ago, but for many, the mental and emotional impact of the storm is ongoing.
2: We knew when this storm hit that this would have devastating impacts, not only immediately, but months and years following.
1: Jennifer First is an assistant professor at the University of Missouri. Several months after the storm, she surveyed about 700 people from counties that experienced some of the most severe rainfall. 35% had symptoms of moderate to severe PTSD, and more than a quarter had symptoms of moderate to severe depression. Rates were higher for people who had experienced more severe flood impacts and who faced additional stressors in the storm's aftermath.
2: So were they still struggling with getting into housing? Were they still struggling with repairs to their housing? Were they struggling financially?
1: And rates were lower for people with greater social resources, including support from family, friends, and community networks. The results underscore the mental and emotional toll of living through a severe disaster and suggest that helping people access financial and social support can ease at least some of that burden. Climate Connections is produced by the Yale Center for Environmental Communication. To learn more about climate change, visit climateconnections.org.
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0: We're back with Focus on Carson. I'm Steve Funk, your host, and today we have a really great lineup of fun, wonderful arts and entertainment, all generated here in our local communities of Carson City and the local environment in the Nevada Capital Region. And first of all, I want to say thank you very much and welcome to Sean Griffin, Poet Laureate of Nevada. Hi, Sean. Oh, let me get your mic live. There you go.
4: Hi, Steve. Well, thank you for having us.
0: Well, Sean, it's a pleasure to have you in here, especially on the occasion of your, is it an appointment, a reappointment, is that what we call it?
4: Yeah.
0: As Poet Laureate. To begin with, tell us a little bit about yourself and how you came to be the poet you are today. Just real, you don't have to go into a lot of detail, but give us kind of a picture.
4: I think it's been a long journey that I didn't know I was starting on when I was very young.
0: Sure.
4: I just liked to write when I was a kid, and so one thing led to another, and I kept working at it. I fell in love with a girl when I was 16 and wrote her my first poem. She never, she still doesn't know I'm alive. and I started taking classes in college, and then kept at it for the many, many years in the interim. I did not do formal training as a poet. I didn't get an MFA. I have a graduate degree, but it's not in in literature. I just spent a lot of time reading, writing, studying, practicing. You know, as you must, you have to go through a long apprenticeship. And then in my 50s, I started working on a big book that took about 10 years on a major American poet, and that's when I sort of began to think maybe I have a little bit of experience in this world and I can do something.
0: You know, it's interesting that this isn't a place where you anticipated you would someday be.
4: Right, exactly.
0: That life does what it does. It moves us wherever wherever we need to be.
4: Yeah.
0: And so this is where you need to be.
4: Right.
0: How is it that you first became poet laureate, and that was 8 years, no, 4 years ago?
4: Two years ago. Right,
0: okay,
4: exactly.
0: So 2 years ago, mm-hmm. leading up to that appointment, how did that all happen?
4: So the way it works in Nevada is that you apply for the role, and you're vetted by a community of your peers, and then they make a recommendation. Based upon that recommendation, it goes to the governor. The governor reviews the top tier candidates and makes the decision. So it's really after all the vetting and choice is done, the governor's decision to make that reappointment.
0: Mm-hmm.
4: And the second term was a bit of a surprise. I knew the Arts Council had nominated me to do this again for I assumed at that time, we both assumed a year, but when he made the decision, it was for two. And so, you know, I was very blessed and very grateful to be able to have the opportunity to do this because, as I had mentioned earlier, I'm trying to get a creative writing program started in all the state's prisons. And the reason for that is that I've been volunteering at the prison here in Carson teaching poetry for over 30 years.
0: Wow.
4: And so I know that it saves lives. I've had a couple hundred guys in my workshop, more than that. And of all those individuals, fewer than five have come back to prison. So that's on a yard of recidivism rate is about 60%. So it changes their life, it keeps them out of prison, it helps them get their dignity back, lowers the temperature on the yard. I mean, there's 100 good reasons to do this. So we're now in 5 of the 6 states' prisons. I can't get a volunteer to help me out in Ely. I just cannot find somebody. If there's a listener out there who knows somebody who teaches or likes to teach and would like to volunteer in that capacity, get in touch with us after the show.
0: Right.
4: In Ely. But, you know, it's made some real changes. We have people with their master's and their PhDs out of the English departments at UNLV and Reno, all working to do this now across the state. And so there's been multiple programs with the men and the women. And the interesting thing, it's not interesting to me because I knew this, but for all of them, the volunteers, they all tell me they've never had a teaching experience like this in their lives. It's been the best thing they've ever done.
0: Wow.
4: Yeah.
0: Well, because the results are pretty obvious when you're in a situation of extreme, I think, emotional and mental situations, right?
4: You are.
0: And so changes happen fast, don't they?
4: Yeah, you are. And everything is much more intense. And so there's no doubting about the motivation to write. There's no doubting about the motivation for showing up in the room. You know, when I started doing this, I just asked that when people came, they came for one reason. That was to become better readers, better writers, learn how to, you know, do their craft. Spend time giving each other constructive feedback. So that kind of whittled away the chaff. I mean, if you didn't want to do that, that's hard work.
0: Right.
4: People just didn't come back. And after 6, 12, 18 months in the workshop, you finally have to get to the real question, which is, what am I doing here, meaning me? What am I doing in prison? And what can I do?
0: When you have a choice.
4: What can I do with my life?
0: Yeah.
4: How can I change? Where can I go to find redemption at this point in my life?
0: Wow.
4: And that's when things start to change in the workshop, and they do. And then I wish I could tell you the number of times I've had guys write their breakthrough poem. By that, I mean the poem that really touched on that subject. And after that, it's just, I don't have to say another word. I turn them loose, and they can write, and they know what they're doing.
0: You know, I had a guest in here a few weeks back, a musician named Dale Poney. Do you know him?
4: Yeah, I do.
0: You know Dale?
4: Yeah.
0: You know, he's been a prison music teacher. for decades.
4: Up in Susanville.
0: Right. Taught up in Susanville for many years. They cut that program in California maybe a year and a half ago. Mm. And he's teaching now in Nevada prisons.
4: Oh.
0: But, you know, he tells a very similar story about the redemption that art provides for people who have found that they've lost their way, that they've gotten on a path that has led them to a very unproductive space. It has a way of turning, art has a way of turning people around.
4: It does. It absolutely does.
0: Why do you think that is? You've got experience. Tell us why that happens.
4: I think it's the way that you get through to people without all the noise on the outside. You know, we're also working with music too, and whatever it is you're bringing in, whether it's, you know, music, poetry, you know, playwriting, it doesn't matter. That's a way for people to express themselves most directly, most sincerely, most concretely. And I try to strip away all the extraneous stuff that's going on. I tell them the hour and a half we have together is sacred time. It's a time for you to be outside of this place that you're in and try to visualize some other place where you can be at peace and where you can find the one thing that you want most, which is yourself, and you can pursue that voice that's your own when you've been told you don't have a voice for how long it's been, they can't remember. So I'm really there to help them come back to that self that they all have, but that they've forgotten or been told doesn't exist. And art is the one way that they can get to that process quickly, simply, almost, I don't want to use the word spiritual, but in a way that helps them manifest who they want to be.
0: Ah, there you go. That's a great way to put it. Now, is that kind of a program, that what you've decided to do, teaching poetry in the prisons, is that a requirement of the Poet Laureate? What are your responsibilities in that position?
4: It's not. Every Poet Laureate has a major project. That's mine.
0: So the requirement is find something to do that brings poetry and the value of that creative project into people's lives.
4: Yep,
0: okay,
4: that's it. And I'm also, of course, you know, reading and doing workshops and talking about poetry throughout the state, whether it's schools, communities.
0: And radio stations.
4: So trying to bring the idea of literacy, of poetry, of its value into all of our lives, wherever that might be, that's what I'm trying to do. The project side, the work inside the prisons is sort of my passion, and I'd be doing it if I wasn't the Laureate. I'm grateful to have the exposure for this project because it can make it really stick, I hope. Just the other day, someone asked me, well, what will success look like for you in 2 years? Meaning, will this stick around? And it was a great question. Success will look like if there is somebody inside the system saying prison arts matters, and outside the system, the arts and the humanities and the nonprofits are saying this matters. And it matters because when we do this, people stop coming back to prison. They change how they are. And they live and they act. And most importantly, they change how they respond to other people. I insist that everyone give each other constructive criticism in the workshop. And the minute I start hearing the negativity, I shut it down and say, you know, if you want to do that, you got to go somewhere else. So they learn how to problem solve instead of, as my friend says, the habitual response to violence. And, you know, that's what you learn when all you've known is negativity. And violence goes nowhere. So violence begets violence. And the way you stay out when you get a job and get back in a relationship and get in a community is that you learn to problem solve. And you learn to deal with things as they come to you instead of immediately getting angry and immediately doing things you regret. So that's the process that we engage in to write in that workshop. And that's why it works. And so success for me in 2 years will look like if that project, that process is in place for others to go forward after I leave, because I'll leave, sure as I'm sitting here.
0: Time will come.
4: I'll leave, and I'll need others to do this work. And it does work, and there's no reason to stand in its way. Everybody at the legislature tells me it costs $50,000 to house somebody a year. Point taken. It costs virtually nothing to do what I'm doing, and people stay out, and then you don't spend that money.
0: Right.
4: So, you know, it's sort of, it's a no-brainer. A four-year-old could tell you this is the right thing to do. And nobody will disagree with that. It's just getting people to say this matters.
0: Enough to put money into the coffer to make it work.
4: Somebody's got to stand there and say this has to be here. We have a really wonderful administration in the NDOC right now, and without them I couldn't do this work.
0: Department of Corrections, NDOC,
4: Nevada Department of Corrections. And so I'm very, very grateful for their support. And the Arts Council has been amazing. At the beginning of the last legislative session, they took poems from the most recent issue of the journal we do in the workshop and blew them up into life-size posters and put them in the lobby of the legislature.
0: Oh, wow.
4: At the beginning of the legislature. And I can't tell you. I was there the whole – I think it was there the entire term. I can't tell you the number of times I walked in and I watched people reading those poems in tears. I mean, they're that good. So between the support of the Arts Council, the support of the NDOC, it's really brought to bear the witness of their experience on how effective this is. And, you know, everyone asks for programs that have some kind of evidence to prove that they're working well. This does, and it has. And I'm not alone. I mean, I had breakfast yesterday with the guy who's been doing prison arts work in New York, California. We worked together on a similar music program in Nevada. This is going on all over the country. This is what works, and that's why it's important.
0: Well, thank you very much for that work that you do. I wonder, does the time and the energy that you spend helping those guys find this place and maybe the redemption that can come from it, how does that affect your own work as a poet? Does it take away your time to be creative? Does it inspire you? What happens in your own mind and your own poetry while this is going on?
4: Good question. As a musician, you probably know the answer already.
0: I do.
4: I can't work alone, and I can't work in isolation. You know, so I spent my life running a nonprofit. My wife and I founded Community Chest a long time ago. And when I was about 40, I kept saying to myself, well, when is my life work, my social justice work, and my art ever going to come together? Why are they always feel like they're fighting each other? And I realized at that moment that they're really one and the same. And the same is true with the prison. That work does inform my poetry. I've just spent the last 5 years finishing a memoir about this long journey to change the way things are inside through poetry. It's entitled Because They Are People. And so, of course, it affects me. I mean, everything I do is affected by that work, my work outside in social justice, my belief that we can have a more peaceful planet, a place where everybody's welcome, where there isn't haves and have-nots. I know that sounds airy-fairy and not achievable, but, you know, I also know that there's been great men and women who've walked on this planet and believe that and done that. I'll take a little left turn for a second. We were in South Africa with our kids for a long time and Northern Ireland when we went abroad to learn how they were doing their work. And I saw that everywhere we were. Everywhere we were. People with very few resources making incredible change. We kvetch a lot in our country, but frankly, we have so much that most of the world doesn't even know exists. So, of course, all of that impacts who I am, what I am, how I write every day.
0: You brought us a piece, didn't you? Will you read for us right now?
4: Sure.
0: All right. This is Sean Griffin. He is our poet laureate, just entering his second 2 years as poet laureate. So he's having a lot of impact on our state and bringing poetry to the forefront. Please.
4: This is the first poem from the new book, Early Morning with Lorca on Highway 95. It's entitled Let Me Begin the Day with Birds. Last fall we were in Loreto on Baja California and woke up to wonderful, wonderful shorebirds every day. Let me begin the day with birds. Whose language do I inhabit now? The cormorants, gulls, and in the distance brown pelicans line the finger of land this full moon morning. Something unseen brings them here, and last night a black witch moth came to dinner. The wings of lesser moons. We ate by candlelight, and the red-breasted finch watched from above. Would we disturb her nest? What could we said We have disturbed much. Even here in the crisp dawn of the Sea of Cortez, our hands have gone low to other tides. And we try to remember the Gila woodpecker on the palm trunk, poking for grubs. Like us, I think, holding that edge, that moment before the water recedes, and we stand, almost naked on the tidal sand, nothing to believe or be, however long the silence.
0: Poet Laureate Sean Griffin, you're doing wonderful work for Nevada. Your spirit is, I think, bringing positive change in places where positive change is hardest to come by.
4: Thank you, Steve.
0: Thank you so much for bringing some of that energy to our program today. This is Focus on Carson on 95.1 KNBC. Before you go, how can people reach out to you? How can they find your works?
4: So go to the Nevada Arts Council website and just look under programs and you'll find the page that has all the work that I'm doing, and you can reach me there via email. And my books are on sale at the local bookstores, The Radical Cat and others, and if you just Google them, they're also there. And then the last issue of Razor Wire, the Arts Council also has, and you can obtain copies through them as well.
0: Fabulous. Fabulous. And thank you so much for joining us today. It's testament that the arts and culture, when they come together in positive ways, can change lives. Appreciate that. Focus on Carson will continue in just a minute and a half when we come back to celebrate the music of the Virons with Viron himself, one of those still remaining Virons, Willis Allen. Stand by. 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
5: After completing a sample and return mission to the asteroid Ryugu and a flyby of asteroid Torrefuni, the Japanese asteroid exploring spacecraft Hayabusa 2 is on its way to fly by the rapidly spinning tiny asteroid 1998 KY26. This new target was discovered by Space Watch on Kitt Peak in Arizona. 1998 KY26 is much smaller and perhaps seven times less massive than the Chelyabinsk meteor, which sent 1,400 people to the hospital with flying glass injuries in 2013. The Chelyabinsk meteor was likely a fractured space rock. When it hit the Earth's thick atmosphere at 40,000 miles an hour, the air pressure shoved its way into these cracks, causing it to violently detonate 14 miles above Russia. On the other hand, a baseball diamond diameter solid object, like 1998 KY26, is likely to enter the Earth's atmosphere every few years, penetrate deep into the atmosphere, produce a loud sonic boom, and do little damage on the ground. There are likely to be 10 million asteroids the size of 1998 KY26. Radar observations of 1998 KY26, shortly after it was discovered, suggest it may contain enough water to fill two or three Olympic swimming pools. In a recent paper, extensive photometric observations of 1998 KY26 when it came near Earth in 2024 are used to determine a more accurate size and rate of spin. These results indicate it could be a loose gravel pile, but does not rule out that it is a solid object. 1998 KY26 has only been seen as a moving point of light. The images from Hayabusa 2 flyby in July of 2031 will provide important information about a class of interesting and perhaps useful asteroids. For Travelers in the Night, this is Dr. Al Grauer. Stay tuned.
0: This is 95.1 KNVC, and you're listening to Focus on Carson, our weekly program where we dig into the good stuff that goes on here in the Nevada Capital Region. And we just had a fabulous segment with Nevada Poet Laureate Sean Griffin. We thank him very much, and also the Nevada Arts Council for helping us get that together. Now we're going to lighten up. We're going to lighten up a little bit. We're going to go back in time to the Comstock when a band that I first saw playing in a little bar that was, at that time, the post office in Silver City. And well, now it's the post office. Back then, it was a bar. And I had heard about this band. In fact, my friend Bruce Van Dyke told me about this band. And so I showed up there to find out what all the hubbub was about. And man, did it blow my mind. Ladies and gentlemen, Willis Allen, the keyboard player from the Virons, is with us today. Bring the microphone up to your face there so you can talk a little bit to us. Thank you, Willis, for coming and joining us today.
6: Oh, you kidding me? Thank you for inviting me. Well, I mean, so much. And listening to Sean was wonderful. I just need to tell you
0: that. There you go. I know you appreciated that. Now, we're going to be listening to some Byron's music. But before we get there, you know, years have gone by. A lot of people may not have a good idea of what the Byron's were and what they are in retrospect. So, you know, you as a member of the band have that kind of inside information. How did the Byron's come together? Why did it happen on the Comstock? And what made this music so resonant for people in Nevada back then?
6: Well, it started in the Comstock because of Mike Clark.
0: Right.
6: Who was with Sutro.
0: And Mike is no longer with us, right. Sadly.
6: And
0: yes.
6: They were all up there in the Comstock.
0: Uh-huh.
6: I got started in music. My first band that I played in live was Jeffrey Frederick and the Clam Tones, who were on Rounder Records. And we used to play out in Dayton with Tom Ward on steel, me on piano, Jeffrey Frederick, who had a great album, Spiders in the Moonlight. And I quit Harris in 1978 to go on the road playing piano with Jeffrey Frederick out in Dayton. And that's where I got introduced. I've been up to the Comstock a lot, but not ever to play. Then when we formed the Byron's in the early 80s, it was just a natural to start playing up there. And that's with Michael being, you know, was living up there, I believe, in those days. And Darius Javahar was up there also, who was a fabulous musician. He's now passed away.
0: Sutro Sympathy Orchestra.
6: Yes. Yeah. Yes. And so that was our base, kind of our base where we played. In Jeffrey's band, we never played in the city arena. We played everywhere. But we played up and down the coast, and we played at the Great American Music Hall in San Francisco. And right. The Byron's did too. But it was it was a great journey, and it was all started basically in the Comstock.
0: And you know, it created a legend, a musical legend in Northern Nevada. I remember when the band was really, I think, getting its groove at the very apex of where you guys were creatively as a unit, really working so well together. And because I was working in radio at the time in Reno at KOZZ, it came up on our radar, and many of the DJs that were part of our crew, Bruce and others, Tommy and Harry and all those guys, you know, we would go out and see the local bands. But when we went saw the Byron's, the energy was so much different. The crowds were just like amazingly turned on by what you guys were doing. What did it feel like from the stage for you?
6: Oh, it was fabulous. You know, we were writing a new song nearly every week.
0: Yeah.
6: So when people came out to see us, we would have a new tune. About once a month, we'd have a new tune. Maybe once every 2 months, we would actually rehearse it enough. Michael would not let us play it on stage till we had it perfect.
0: He was a perfectionist.
6: He was a perfectionist. Yeah. And so it was wonderful. I still have an enormous amount of friends who were in the audience.
0: Sure.
6: Back in those days.
0: Yeah.
6: You know, and it was, to say the least, fulfilling. You know, I mean, I tell people I made way over $100 a week for almost 3 years.
0: Wow.
6: One week I made $105.
0: That's how you get one of those concrete ponds out in the backyard, right?
6: But it was, you know, the money wasn't there, but you lived on it somehow, you know. And
0: somehow.
6: I always had side jobs and stuff. And so it was just a labor of love. And it was really, when we became popular, it was really wonderful to play in front of people who really appreciated you.
0: Well, let's let some of the music do the talking. You brought some of it with us, and we'll talk about the new project and the new music that's out in the marketplace. But which song do you want to start with here today?
6: Well, all of our songs had themes, and let's start with Levitation and get that out of the way. The total dance tune.
0: It was the 45 single that came out.
6: And, yeah. Oh, by the way, I wanted to tell you this. You know, there's in record industry, you have platinum records, gold records, silver, and all that. The Levitation went lead. and just to let you know. So.
0: Here's the Levitation Walk on 95.1 KNVC. It's the Byron's.

0: The tinkling on the piano, compliments of my guest, Willis Allen of the Virons. Levitation Walk. And that song actually, I think, did create anti-gravity in the rooms where you guys played.
1: Yeah, on the bridge, everybody would jump in the air. That was, yeah. I remember an old great friend, Randy Collins, who owns College Cyclery still. And he, 6'10". And he would be jumping up in the air, and he would just go so high in the air on the Levitation Walk. That was the big dance move, was the jump in the air. Yeah.
0: Well, for many, many years, this music has been kind of underground and really not available to the general public. But you've been putting a lot of work into it. You have a lovely home studio where you can get this kind of work done. Tell us a little bit about the journey that brings this music now to it's available on Amazon and Spotify and all everywhere people listen to music nowadays.
1: Well, it started actually quite a few years ago, 10 or more years ago, when Donald Dickerson, who wrote a couple of Virons tunes, wrote the words. And I went through and assembled all the old cassettes, and then I had the reel-to-reels from the studio tracks, and we assembled it all. And I got every song. We found every song on the cassettes. And a lot of the a lot of these tunes are off cassette. This sounded really good because we recorded them through a console in our practice room. And then that's how we would perfect them. And then we put them onto cassettes. And Michael, when we finally finished the song exactly like we wanted, we'd do a master on the cassette. And then that was how we listened to it in that. And so we put it all together, all 36 originals. And then it just sat on the shelf at my place when I was working at the Pioneer all those years. And
0: by the way, Willis was the executive director of the Pioneer Theater for about a couple of decades, right?
1: Well, 19 years, yeah.
0: 19 years, yeah.
1: Yeah. Anyway, so we started with Donald Dickerson and I putting it together. And then I about a year and a half, 2 years ago, I went, it's time that I really revisited this stuff. And I went through and I tried to do a bit, and then I went, I've got to have someone master it. I wanted Tom Gordon to master it, but he was working with another group and he couldn't do it in his studio. And I had a great friend named Dave Sturtz took it on and remastered all 36 tunes.
0: Mm. And that's not a process that I think the average listener understands what we're talking about when we say master. Basically, that is balancing all the frequencies in a song.
1: Yeah.
0: Right?
1: Trying to get them. Yeah, I mean, these were all stereo mixes.
0: Right. And they were done in a practice room, not a perfect environment.
1: Right, exactly. And so with the stuff that's out there today, you can bring the bass up. You can bring the guitar up. You can change the sound of the snare, kick, and all that. And he did a fabulous job of remastering all 36 tunes. And then It took him about 6 months to do it. Then I asked him, I said, I've been trying to, but can you help me? And we wrote down all the lyrics.
0: Wow. Mm.
1: So I've got all the lyric, all of it. I've got all of it and all the tunes all remastered. And then Max Volume helped me a week ago Monday, came over to my house, and we put it online.
0: Nice. So Max was the final piece of the puzzle to make sure it got into the public eye.
1: Yeah, right. I was having a lot of trouble.
0: Well, let's shove another one down people's ear channel. Which one do you want to roll with here?
1: I like The Visitors. This is about aliens.
0: Here we go. Aliens in the house with the Virons on 95.1 KNVC.

0: feeling the otherworldly vibes. You've just had a close encounter with the Virons on 95.1 KNVC. Woo, man, that tinkly right hand, that is some amazing stuff, Willis Allen.
1: Well, thank you.
0: We're going to roll right into one more here. This is Indiscriminate Rage, the Virons on 95.1 KNVC.

custody as a result of a shooting incident in Southeast Sparks, Nevada. 28

0: There's a big rave up ending. I guess we'll call it a rage up ending on that song. Indiscriminate Rage, the Virons on 95.1 KNBC. And in the house, Willis Allen, the man who's playing the piano in all those songs. And another fella in that one who wasn't a member of the band, but was a good friend of all of ours, that Bruce was, Van Dyke.
1: That was BVD.
0: BVD. And what was his role in that song? He was like the newscaster
1: or
0: something?
1: Yes, he was. I don't know. In Texas, on a booster tower, clutching a Mauser, you know.
0: Well, you know, some things never change, and our

0: disappointment with our government sometimes is right there on the top of the world, right?
1: Yes.
0: Willis Allen, thank you so much for bringing that music in. It was a joy to hear it again after a very long time, and it's available now. People can buy the music, correct?
1: Yes. Just the first album so far called Meet the Virons.
0: So there's more to come.
1: There's 36, there's 11 on Meet the Virons, there's 36 originals total. There'll be two more albums coming out in the next couple months.
0: Okay. So, and again, how do people find them?
1: Just Meet the Virons.
0: Just search it and...
1: Yes, Meet the Virons on Spotify, any of the search engines, and it'll come up.
0: Okay. And thanks to our friend Max Volume for that.
1: Yes.
0: And, you know, it's a world of DJs making things happen.
1: I'll say that for sure. Without you guys, we would have never been anybody.
0: Well, you know, you're somebody anyway. Somebody anyway. I can't tell you how much I appreciate it. And I hope you come back for another episode, and we'll play some more music, maybe even before the next record comes out. If you've got Friday afternoons available, maybe we'll make it a regular thing for a Viron song at the end of the show.
1: Oh, that'd be wonderful, that'd be Steve. Fun. I so appreciate
0: Willis Allen, thank you for joining us on Focus on Carson. Really appreciate it. All right, with the time we have left now, we are going to bring you, as promised, part two of our special report from Yonder Radio and 95.1 KNBC called Power Dynamics, the Rural Data Center Boom. This episode, the Rural Power Play on 95.1. Let me get things ready here. 95.1 KNBC. Here it is right here.
2: Yonder Radio, rural conversations with national reach, and nothing has reached longer and deeper and more tentacle-like into all our lives like the conversation we're having today. We are talking about the power playbook, the trends that have emerged and how data centers approach rural communities and how that's being received by those communities. I'm here with Daily Yonder Energy reporter Julia Tilton. To understand that playbook, we're going back in time to the mid-1800s when railroads were first built in the United States. Julia, help me with this metaphor. What are you doing with railroads?
3: So to better understand the power playbook, I spoke with Asad Ramzanali, who is the former chief of staff and a deputy director for strategy at the White House Office of Science and Tech Policy. He worked under President Biden. And Ramzanali now heads up a research center called the Policy Accelerator at Vanderbilt University. And Ramzanali made an interesting analogy between the data center development we are seeing now and the railroad development that we saw in the 1800s and 1900s. Here's some of my conversation with Ramzanali. You testified before Congress last June, so a year ago in 2025, and you made this comparison between the dawn of the railroad in the 19th century and AI data centers right now. I'm wondering whether that comparison is still apt a year later and why you felt the need to draw that comparison, what some of the parallels are between those two industries.
4: I think the comparisons have gotten much deeper, where the over-financialization of AI, where AI is now leading a lot of the shifts in the stock market, but also in the debt markets, they're taking out loans bigger than we can imagine. All of that also happened with the railroads. They actually caused some of the initial boom-bust cycles that we've seen in this country, where you have a financial bubble that causes a whole market to crash. The modern corporate bond actually gets going because of funding the railroads in the late 1800s. So the parallels are actually really deep. This is also the birth of the robber baron era, where the inequality and the vibes of it just doesn't feel fair.
3: We're seeing a rise in opposition against data centers, and I wonder to what extent you think that actually can translate into policy, into regulation at all different levels of government.
4: The fundamental place I start is a community should have local control over the types of businesses that are allowed to operate there. That is an important part of how our system of governance works. And we have to maintain that. Now, I'm also extremely pessimistic about the fact that the power dynamics here are unfair. And that's what we have to start to rebalance of trillion-dollar companies going up against a community in rural America who may not actually have the time, the bandwidth, or even know that it's coming. So it's heartening that people are starting to pay attention, but I think we have to figure out a dynamic where that power isn't so imbalanced.
2: Okay, so we've ridden the railroad of data center comparison. We see the country's wealthiest corporations are building out physical infrastructure across the United States and transforming communities whenever they touch them, whenever they even stop by a town council meeting. They're shaping the economy in a way that affects all of us.
3: Yeah, I think that's absolutely right, Jared. And it's something that I have observed in my reporting as well, that as much as there are concerns around power, water, infrastructure, there also are concerns about, as Ramzan Ali said, the vibes of this current development boom.
2: Well, we are talking about vibes here, people, so you know you're in the right place. Where next, we're honing in on the expectations versus reality of data center development. Let's start with economics. Job creation is one promise that data centers tend to make when they come to town. What did you find out on that front?
3: So last November, an economist at Ball State University named Michael Hicks analyzed the local job creation effects of data centers in Texas. Texas, as you may know, is an epicenter of data center development, with at least 248 facilities proposed, the majority of which are planned in rural areas, according to an analysis by the Texas Tribune. So Hicks chose Texas for his analysis because it makes for a good case study that can then be extrapolated to the rest of the country.
5: What we did was looked at not just the overall effect, but the sectoral adjustments like within information or construction jobs. And what we found was that there was no statistically detectable effect of employment change in a county that hosted a data center in the months leading up to it, so the construction phase, or afterwards after it had started. So during the biggest year in Texas, we had construction jobs, about 26, 27,000 additional construction jobs in commercial construction, which would have been the data center sector, almost an equal loss in residential construction. So no net growth, just a movement from home building to data center building.
2: So while Hicks says the data center jobs are just a transfer of jobs, not new ones, Hicks isn't the only voice commenting on data centers as it relates to employment, right?
3: Yeah, so I also asked Brad Teets about this. He is with the Data Center Coalition. That's the industry's trade group. And I wanted to give him a chance to respond to this critique of the data center industry.
6: We're often criticized for limited full-time jobs and then a lot of temporary jobs. And I think these really aren't temporary jobs. Oftentimes, someone will be on a site, think of electricians or HVAC or pipe fitters, for 5 to 6 to 7 years. And I'm not aware of many other occupations where that's considered a temporary job.
3: To get another take on this, I spoke with Garrick Harwick. He is the assistant business manager for the International Brotherhood of Electrical Workers. That is a union across North America. Harwick is based in Janesville, Wisconsin, and he told me that there are additional benefits to data center development for skilled trades workers that last even beyond the construction phase.
7: After they're built, after 5, 6 years, when it's completed and it's up and running, we hope to have our local contractors get service contracts with these places so that we're in there all the time. You're going to have lots of electricians in there for any retrofitting, upfitting of these facilities as technology changes. You're going to have plumbers in there for cooling systems. You're going to have HVAC. You're going to have all these other trades that hopefully can get a piece of this service work and work there indefinitely. For electrical contractors and a lot of other trades, those service work projects are a really good moneymaker for them and keep people local.
2: So it looks like, at least in this instance, that big business and unions are on the same proverbial page here.
3: Yeah, and it's interesting that you say that because something else Harwick mentioned is that there are a number of big tech companies, including both Google and Meta, that have actually made investments into these training and apprenticeship programs that Harwick mentioned into the trades to shore up the skilled labor that is going to be needed to build data centers. So far, though, the analysis on the data center industry's net impact on jobs is a mixed bag. And so while there may be some potential for job growth, we don't yet have enough data to actually identify any major trends in rural communities.
2: It's hard not to feel a bit giddy when you hear about job growth in theory. But as you learned, Julia, it is a bit more complicated than that. You also dug into some other concerns surrounding data centers, including their health impacts. What did you find?
3: I wanted to learn more about how data centers might be affecting public health more broadly, because one of the first stories that I reported on this topic about a community in Southern Virginia that organized to halt a data center that was going to be powered by a 3,500 megawatt natural gas plant had to do with concerns about air quality. And so I asked Elizabeth Bichard, a public health manager at Moms Clean Air Force, which is a national organization working to protect kids from the threats of climate change and air pollution. She told me that data centers powered by fossil fuels, like natural gas, or by on-site diesel generators used for backup or during times of peak grid stress, emit air pollutants harmful to human health.
8: There's really a dangerous mix of pollutants that come out of diesel generators, things like nitrogen oxides or particle pollution, which you might hear referred to as soot, volatile organic compounds, things like benzene and formaldehyde. All of these pollutants are dangerous for humans to breathe, but we're especially concerned about the impact of these pollutants on children and babies. We know that the bodies of babies and children are still developing, and when they're exposed to pollutants at critical developmental stages, it can really have impacts that last a long time and be especially concerning.
3: Thinking about these pollutants that Bichard mentioned, in August 2026, news broke that Amazon is behind a 7.65 gigawatt natural gas power plant in rural West Texas that's planned for data centers, and it will be the largest single source of air pollution in the United States.
2: And that alone is significant and worthy of follow-ups on Yonder Radio, which there will be. Well, it's a pretty easy pivot from that conversation about health to environmental impact and what that could mean on communities. And in Wisconsin, it's about water and their huge supply of it and their attractive tax policies. And now Daily Yonder reporter Alana Newman takes us to Wisconsin.
9: One of the world's largest private developers eyes Beloit for what could be one of the country's largest data center campuses. Reporter Nathaniel Langley.
10: We are here tonight to make our voices heard to our elected leaders so a data center does not tear another community apart. And I'm not saying we can't build the future, but we have to be smart about it. What good is the future?
11: Currently, there are 12 proposed data centers in Wisconsin. And this weekend, a local group is raising awareness instead of backing down.
12: Blaine Halverson first heard about plans to build a data center in his hometown of Menominee, Wisconsin, from a Facebook post. A few weeks later, he attended a city council meeting where leaders were debating whether or not to rezone land to allow for the development. Halverson said the vast majority of the residents spoke against the proposal during a public comment period, but the council approved the rezoning plan.
13: That's when I really got upset, because I thought local government should work better than that, better than secrecy and better than favoring the voices of a few people with power or landowners instead of centering the voices of the people in the community.
12: Wisconsin has become a major hotspot for data centers. It has an abundance of water and has passed tax incentives encouraging data center development. But grassroots opposition has sprung up across the state, thanks in part to leaders like Halverson and Prescott Balch, a former banking executive who is spending his retirement helping communities organize. Balch first got involved after he helped defeat a Microsoft data center proposal in his village of Caledonia, Wisconsin. After a career of working with advancing technologies, he says he's not against data centers themselves, but is concerned by the trend of building them in small communities with limited tax bases and municipal resources.
14: I say to everyone, I have no objection to data centers. I'm not a Luddite. I'm the furthest thing from it. I think we need them. We need them in the right place.
12: For Balch, the right place comes down to economic common sense, fairness, and respect for local communities and their residents.
14: I know a lot about technology. I know a lot about financial analysis. And I started seeing things that were just horrifying. And I can't sit idly by and do nothing and just laugh and say, oh, too bad.
12: Halverson has been channeling the love that Wisconsinites have for their home as the chief organizing principle. This approach, Halverson says, has helped organizers build coalitions across party lines, something he sees as a unique opportunity in today's political landscape.
13: When we put everything else aside, we can stop big corporations, we can be empowered.
12: In Halverson's home of Menominee, public outcry eventually led the mayor to cease negotiations with the data center developer. But because the developers still own the land, Halverson warns that the fight may not be over. Menominee residents are currently pushing to pass a local ordinance that would regulate data center development in the future. For Halverson, it's about standing up for his community.
13: It just, to me, seems so obvious that the people who make the decisions for the future of my state could be the people who live here, who work here, who pay taxes here, not people who don't care about us, who just fly over and want our water and want our electricity and want whatever they could extract from us.
12: For Yonder Radio, I'm Alana Newman.
2: Thank you, Alana Newman. And next, we get into another kind of power, that of the citizenry, people power. That's what we talk about next on Yonder Radio.
0: Catch part three of our Yonder Radio KNVC special report on the rural situation when it comes to the development of data centers next week in Focus on Carson. Thanks for listening today. We appreciate it. Stand by. The Blue G Lounge is coming up next with Greg Meyer.
15: City. Hey guys, it's Jamie from the Brewery Arts Center. Wow, Carson City. What an amazing Levitt Amp music series. 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
18: 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This is the Blue G Lounge. I'm Greg Meyer, taking up till 4 p.m., I've got the best in blues. This is your Friday afternoon blues alternative. We're going to kick this off with some Vivian Campbell. Vivian Campbell, who is he? He's the lead guitar player for the metal band Def Leppard. But when he does his solo albums, he does blues. This is I Ain't Superstitious by Vivian Campbell.

is going out on the coast. New York or California? New York or California? Which one?

That's Commander Cody and his Lost Planet Airmen. They're down to Seeds and Stems Again Blues here at KNVC 95.1 FM. Just before that, Eddie Clearwater had a mean case of the blues. And Vivian Campbell started that set with I Ain't Superstitious, one of the classic old blues songs that he included on his new album that came out not too long ago. And it's all blues songs. Vivian Campbell, the lead guitar player for Def Leppard. I got some Cookie McGee coming up here at KNVC. He's back playing the blues, as he says, yeah.

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I heard Mama and Papa talking. 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It's in him, and he got to come out.

0: Yeah, it's Robert Cray right there. Robert Cray Band. The Night Patrol. Yeah, I like that. I was on the Night Patrol for many years. Marie Martin's and the Mess Arounds just before that, singing about Parchment Farm. Parchment Farm, it's a notorious jail, a penitentiary down in Louisiana. And a lot of great blues guys spent some time in Parchment Farm. We started that set with, we got John Jackson at Mule Skinner Blues, and we started the set with Cookie McGee, and he's back playing the blues. Got some more blues coming up after these words. I've got, I got Solomon King and The Chosen. Ooh, The Chosen. Coming up after this word from Computer Core.
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1: So wait, y'all do it. I'll come in.
2: It sounds cooler if we come in on one and then go to the quick
1: four. Y'all do it, I'll sing. 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

That's Gerben Mule right there. Warren Haynes on lead guitar. Yeah. If heartaches were nickels, I'd be a millionaire. Eddie Ninevolt just before Gerben Mule. You don't have to go. Please don't. Sonny Treadway, he's at the cross. And Solomon King and the Chosen, drinking this whiskey. If it was cold, they'd be the frozen Chosen, wouldn't they? I got some more great music coming up here at KNVC. Got Muddy Waters. It's a appealing blues. Hello, little girl.

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So one morning

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1: Thank you, Sandy Linnae. Hey, I appreciate that. And you know, Sandy Linnae is a psychic, and if you don't listen to her show, she knows you're not listening. Hey, I'm going to be playing blues up until 4 p.m., and it's your best in blues, your Friday afternoon blues alternative. And I'll be playing some Charles Brown, Black Knight, coming up after these words from our underwriters.
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It's sorry to see you again in these circumstances again. Betty Wright, just before Wynonie, she's doing the Cleanup Woman, 1972. I can remember I was 12 years old mowing my lawn and listening to the Cleanup Woman in the backyard there. Charles Brown gave us Black Night. Great song right there. We've got more great music coming up here at KNVC. And stay tuned. I've got Bob Margolin singing about She and the Devil.

0: Yeah. Slash and Gary Clark right there doing the Crossroads. Yeah, it was great. Anthony Gomes, just before that, he's got Fur-Covered Handcuffs. Dr. John, I'll Be Glad When You're Dead, You Rascal You. And that's, that guy's one of the great staples of New Orleans music, man. He's fantastic. And Bob Margolin gave us She and the Devil here at KNVC 95.1 FM. I've got some more great music. I've got Irma Thomas coming up after these words from our underwriters here at KNVC 95.1 FM.
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0: 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I'm in the ghetto. Yeah.
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2: Marie Marie from Room Full of Blues. Yeah, I'm in here with my hands in the air, bouncing around, man. Some great music right there. It's happening. R.L. Burnside, just before that, You Don't Love Me, Pretty Baby. I know you don't. Don Martin, a new one from him that came out last year, Unhinged. And Irma Thomas, You Can Have My Husband, But Don't Mess With My Man. This is KNVC, and I've got some Mr. Sip coming up, a double shot of Mr. Sip. And the stuff that he does, it just reminds me of 1973, you know, kind of Motown or Stack Records. You know, this is cool, man. Check it out. I'd Rather Be Jody.
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1: We most certainly are your media alternative. I'm Greg Meyer, taking till 4 p.m. This is the last hour of the Blue G Lounge, home of the vodka and Tang screwdriver. Got some more great music coming up here. I've got some good rockin'. This is going to be Guitar Johnny and the Rhythm Rockers doing good rockin'. Right after these words from our underwriters.
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chair. When I get the blues, I get me a rocking chair. Well, the blues overtake me, gonna rock right away from here. Now when I get lonesome, I jump on the telephone.

There you go. Kenny Wayne Shepherd right there. Never made it to Memphis. Yeah, I saw that guy open up for B.B. King about 25 years ago, or maybe 30 years ago. It was a long time ago. It was a hell of a good show, though. It was great. I was working at Citibank at the time, and we were sponsoring the concert down at the Shoreline Amphitheater in Mountain View. So, free tickets. I worked the booth for about an hour, and I went out and watched the concert for a couple hours, came back and worked the booth for a little while longer. It was a lot of fun. Good show. Joe Turner, just before that, we did a Flip, Flop, and Fly. We got Howlin' Wolf singing about My Country Sugar Mama, and Guitar Johnny and the Rhythm Rockers. They're good rocking tonight. This is KNVC, and I got some Rory Block coming up next here. And what's Rory doing? She's loving whiskey.

0: That's Little Ed, the Blues Imperials right there. Not Big Ed. That's Little Ed, the Blues Imperials right there. You don't exist anymore. Yeah, you say that to your girlfriend, and you know that party's over when you say that. GA20, just before that, doing Dry Run. GA20 is they're named after an amplifier. That's a Gibson amplifier, the GA20. And Dry Run, that came out a couple years ago. Great song. Savoy Brown, Money Can't Save Your Soul. And you know that can't happen. And Rory Block, money can't save your soul, baby. Whiskey can. She's loving that whiskey. This is KNVC 95.1 FM. I've got some more great music coming up. After these words from our underwriters, got some Tinsley Ellis coming.
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Bo Diddley right there. Husband-in-law. Yeah, that's happening. B.B. King, Long Nights before that. Nobody Called It the Blues from the Cashbox Kings. And Tinsley Ellis gave us The Sun is Shining. I just saw Tinsley Ellis a few months ago over at the Nashville Club. Put on a very good show. I enjoyed that. I've got some Mike Zito coming up. He's singing about Hollywood here. I want to thank you so much for listening. Hope you heard some stuff that you haven't heard before. Hope you heard some stuff you hadn't heard in a long time. I play all kinds of stuff. I've got 28,000 blues songs here that I can play you. So, yeah, if you've got a request, shoot it to me. My email is gregm@knvc.org. Let's get it on with Mike Zito and Hollywood.

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1: 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Wow, Carson City. What an amazing Levitt Amp music series. 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
2: 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And coming up next, we've got On the Ground. 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So without further ado, here's On the Ground. 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

0: From Washington, D.C., this is On the Ground. After months of the U.S. strangling Cuba with an illegal oil blockade, several members of Congress held a shadow hearing on Capitol Hill about the deaths, hunger, and crippling impact of this medieval-type siege.
1: The blockade deprives Cubans of all necessities for the right to life, health, and adequate standard of living under international covenants and the U.N. Declaration of Human Rights.
2: When you cut off the fuel supply of the country, you cut off its water, food, and hospitals, and send it back to a pre-industrial stage of development. Starving the healthcare system in Cuba of life-saving supplies is as devastating as watching a hospital get bombed in Gaza.
3: There are 7,000 containers that are sitting across the world and are not being delivered to Cuba based on State Department activity. The United States of America has been fighting a proxy war on behalf of the Cuban-American aristocracy in South Florida.
4: We have to talk about Cuba every single day until it becomes part of our algorithm.
0: All that and much more coming up. Welcome to On the Ground, Voices of Resistance from the Nation's Capital. I'm Esther Averam. Well, for the final show in this current series on unheard voices, we turn our attention to people speaking out about the fuel blockade on Cuba. But as these are very tumultuous times, first, some headlines. Hundreds of delegates walked out of the UN General Assembly on Thursday, and thousands more protested outside to register their disgust at Israeli Prime Minister Benjamin Netanyahu, who is wanted for war crimes, visiting the United States again. Donica Katovich, National Director of Code Pink, was among those protesting.
5: It's absolutely shameful that the architect of the genocide in Gaza is allowed to come to the United States over and over and over again and have the red carpet rolled out for him when he is wanted by the International Criminal Court for war crimes and for genocide.
0: This year's General Assembly gathering is believed to be the first when presidents of two countries at war with each other both spoke. The speech by President Trump, roundly denounced as disgraceful, included more threats of annihilation to Iran, a country of nearly 100 million people. The speech by Iran's President Mahmoud Pezeshkian affirmed Iran's determination to defend its sovereignty. Since we last reported on the U.S.-Israeli war on Iran, the front has expanded with Ansarullah, known in the West as the Houthis, retaliating against an attack and more than a decade-long siege by Saudi Arabia. Ansarullah has bombed Saudi oil infrastructure and taken back control of key territory along the Red Sea coast, including the strategic Bab el-Mandeb Strait, where they are blocking passage of Saudi oil. Results of the Bab el-Mandeb and Hormuz Straits both being closed include the rising price of oil, which again is fluctuating above $105 a barrel, exorbitant prices for diesel and fertilizer, and widening economic woes. Ben Norton of Geopolitical Economy Report explains why the recent rise in interest rates above 5% for U.S. bonds is connected to the war and is a flashing danger sign for the U.S. economy.
6: If you look at the yield on the 10-year Treasury note, this is the most important U.S. Treasury security because it establishes the benchmark rate that is used in other parts of the economy. So mortgage rates, car loan rates, they're all set based on the 10-year rate, using that as the benchmark. And you can see that in the lead up to the U.S. war of aggression against Iran, which was launched on the 28th of February, you can see that the 10-year yield was actually falling a little bit. However, as soon as the U.S. launched this war, you saw a significant increase in the 10-year yield. And a big reason for this is because central banks around the world were selling their U.S. Treasury holdings in order to intervene in the foreign exchange market to stabilize their currency, because there's been so much inflationary pressure. And this is because the U.S. war against Iran

0: Mississippi teen who went missing and was found dead after a July 4th holiday outing. After a Mississippi grand jury declined to indict anyone in Nolan's death, attorneys for his parents presented results of the examination of his cell phone. The team also presented results of the Mississippi state autopsy, which the family only gained access to after the grand jury completed its work. Attorney Lisa Park told reporters Thursday that the autopsy results do not support the grand jury finding that Nolan's death was likely caused by drowning.
1: No fluid or debris is within the airways. GI tract, unremarkable. The stomach is empty. What this means is that there's no water in the stomach. There's no water in the lungs. And there's no water in the throat. And yet, the grand jury, if you read through that, especially at the end, what they want to determine is an accidental drowning. But this is their own medical examiner's report.
0: The team of attorneys and independent investigators, headed by Ben Crump, announced that it will hold another press conference during the week of September 28th with the examiner who conducted the independent autopsy. In D.C., the fight continues to end the military occupation and to send the National Guard troops home to their various states. In the same militarist vein, the Trump administration is raising new alarms with suggestions that his proposed Triumphal Arch, which would adjoin the Arlington Memorial Bridge, also be a station for drones and snipers. But neither the arch nor these military plans have final approval. Finally, in culture and media, a constitutional crisis may be developing as the White House continues to bar some reporters from MS Now, CNN, and Politico from some White House functions after a judge ordered that Trump could not ban them because of perceived negative coverage. Rapper Macklemore has announced a Free Palestine tour with dates already scheduled for Dublin, London, and Paris, after he was fired from the tour of pop star Ed Sheeran for speaking out for Palestine. If you're in D.C., the WPFW Jazz and Justice Festival is happening Sunday, September 27th from noon to 7 p.m. in Malcolm X Park, with headliners including Brandon Woody and several WPFW programmers, including yours truly, speaking and hosting community discussions. On the grounds discussion will be at 2 p.m. at the nearby Josephine Butler Center, and we'll be discussing fighting against extrajudicial killings, both at home and abroad, living in the age of U.S. boat strikes in the Caribbean, ICE, and Gaza. And finally, the celebration of life for artist and educator Alan Uzeki Nelson will be held on Wednesday, September 30th at 10:30 a.m. at Union Temple, 1225 W Street, Southeast Washington. Uzeki is best known for his weathering steel sculptures around D.C., including his monument, Here I Stand, dedicated to Paul Robeson, along the Georgia Avenue corridor in Northwest D.C. He made his transition peacefully during the weekend of September 19th at his home near Malcolm X Park. He was 88 years old. Uzeki Nelson Presente. And those are headlines and happenings. Up next, breaking the silence about the U.S. blockade on Cuba. Stay with us.

0: This is On the Ground, Voices of Resistance from the Nation's Capital. I'm Esther Averam. Well, after months of the U.S. strangling Cuba with an illegal oil blockade, several members of Congress held a shadow hearing on Capitol Hill about the deaths, hunger, and crippling impact of this medieval-type siege. The hearing, sponsored by Representative Delia Ramirez of Illinois and Representative Ilhan Omar of Minnesota, was held Wednesday, September 2, 2026, on Capitol Hill. The witnesses included Suzanne Adderley, president of the National Lawyers Guild and a member of the Bureau of International Association of Democratic Lawyers, Felix Sharp Caballero, former director of Behavioral Health Integrations for the state of Michigan, Dr. Tanya Zachrison, trauma surgeon and professor of surgery at the University of Chicago, and the Reverend William Turner, senior pastor of Empowerment Temple in Laurel, Maryland.
1: Good afternoon, everyone. Thank you for being here. I'm Congresswoman Delia Catalina Ramirez, and I have the honor of representing Illinois' 3rd Congressional District. And for over 200 years, the United States has used the Monroe Doctrine to justify a paternalistic, a violent, and damaging approach to relations with our neighbors in Latin America and the Caribbean. We know that through military intervention or targeted sanctions, from Monroe to Trump, our legacy across the Western Hemisphere has been pain, destruction, and distrust. And today, despite history having shown us that peace and democracy can't be realized through strongmen, United States imperialism, or unilateral military intervention, the U.S. has established even another blockade against Cuba. In July, I had the opportunity to visit Cuba with Congresswoman Dexter, Congresswoman Leja Fernandez, and Congressman Pocan to hear firsthand accounts about the humanitarian crisis unfolding on the island. My colleagues, Congressman Jayapal and Congressman Jackson, also visited the island earlier this summer, and we were all heartbroken and shocked by what we saw. Plain and simple, our 60-year-long imperialistic policies, including a moral, inexcusable, cruel blockade, have contributed to the dire conditions that humans are facing every single day in Cuba right now. Through my conversations with civil society, religious leaders, entrepreneurs, journalists, former, and many other Cubans, one thing was clear. Under the pretense of freeing the Cuban people, the United States government wounds them, cuts them off from access to reliable infrastructure, economic opportunities, and a thriving life on the island. Trump and Rubio continue to exacerbate a crisis of displacement, a situation that for many Cubans has made it impossible to stay and realize the self-determination in their own land that they deserve. From what I heard directly from the Cubans, many feel like they're forced to migrate. But when Cubans decide to leave behind their land because of U.S. policy and to look at the United States with hope, they're then confronted by the U.S. outdated immigration system and Trump's administration's white nationalist agenda. It's an impossible choice for them. You face hunger, illness, and destitution in your own land, again in part due to U.S. policy, or the abuse of ICE and CBP in the United States. Case in point, during my trip, I met a mother who was deported, ripped apart from her one-year-old daughter and her U.S. citizen husband, a family separated by inhumane policies over a year ago, who I just said, well, you gotta keep the hope. You know what her response was to me? How do I keep hope? How do you tell a mother to keep hope when there is no hope that I'll be reunited anytime soon? Even facing those hardships, I heard directly from Cuban people their desire for new relationships based on cooperation and diplomacy. It's why we have to demand an end to the blockade. But we have to end these sanctions, and we have to end the siege on the Cuban people. We have to change course to realize our collective liberation. We have to honor our dignity, our shared humanity, and sovereignty at home and abroad. It's why we have to immediately pass Rep. McGovern's U.S.-Cuba Trade Act to dismantle the embargo, Rep. Velasquez's Cuba War Powers Resolution, and we have to assert our congressional authority as well with the Good Neighbor Act. We have to become good neighbors. We have to recognize our shared struggle. But this hearing is an opportunity to hear directly from witnesses who have direct relationship with Cuba, family there right now, or those that have been there directly and are seeing the impact of our policy on the Cuban people in Cuba and in the diaspora every single day. With that, I'd like to recognize Congresswoman Omar for any opening remarks, and then we'll go ahead and get to the witnesses.
2: Thank you so much, Congresswoman Ramirez. Good afternoon, everyone. I want to thank you all so much for joining us for today's briefing on this crucial issue. Just like Ramirez and many of my colleagues who are here, I had the opportunity to visit myself and see the destruction and devastation caused by our sanctions on the island. And recently, my own daughter was part of an envoy that was trying to be good neighborly and try to make sure that they were bearing witness, but also providing support. We all are deeply concerned by how the U.S. policy over the decades have contributed to the human rights crises in Cuba, and it is no exaggeration to say that the Trump administration's actions have exponentially worsened conditions on the ground. The Cuban people face frequent blackouts, particularly devastating for the delivery of consistent and adequate Medicare care. They lack access to basic needs like food and medicine. And yet this administration continues to claim that Cuba is carrying out an assault on the United States when in reality, it is the Cuban people who we are carrying out assault on and who are suffering. We have seen time and time again throughout history that these long-arm tactics simply do not work. Instead, they punish civilian populations, entrench global and local inequality, and foster anti-American sentiment. Today, I look forward to hearing from our witnesses not only about the effect of these measures on the Cuban people, but on the long-term future of the country as a whole and the prospect of normalizing U.S. relations in the years to come. Thank you to Representative Ramirez for gathering us today, and I yield back.
1: Thank you, Congresswoman. I would like to now introduce our witnesses. Reverend Dr. Robert Turner. He's a strong advocate of social justice and a defender of the poor, including a monthly walk from Baltimore to Washington, D.C. to demand reparations. In late May of this year, he traveled to Cuba with a fact-finding delegation and was very moved by what he saw there. Thank you so much, Reverend Dr. Robert Turner, for being here with us. Suzanne Adeli is president of the National Lawyers Guild and a member of the Bureau of the International Association of Democratic Lawyers, where she also serves as an alternate delegate to the United Nations. She participated in a fact-finding trip to Cuba last month and contributed to a report on the trip that will be shared with Congress. Thank you for being here. And Felix Sharp Caballero is a political analyst and former director of behavioral health integrations for the state of Michigan. He was born in Cuba, but while still a small child, moved to Detroit, where he grew to adulthood. His extended family remained in Cuba, and his wife and her family live on the island now, giving them constant communication with the difficulties that people are living there every single day. Felix, thank you so much for being here with us. And virtually with us here today, Dr. Tanya Zacherson is a trauma surgeon and professor of surgery at the University of Chicago. How am I going to forget the Chicago lady? And has visited Cuba frequently throughout her life. Her research is focused on structural violence domestically and globally. Dr. Zacherson, thank you so much for being here and sharing your testimony with us. With that said, I do want to, in fact, start with testimony. I want to thank you all for being here again. And I want to remind our witnesses here with us today and virtually to speak loudly so that we can hear you clearly, and we're also recording so that we can go ahead and play it as we stream it for others to hear. Ms. Adeli, you are recognized for 3 minutes of your testimony.
3: Thank you. The U.S. economic blockade on Cuba violates Jus Cogens norms of international law and the U.N. Charter, particularly the principle of sovereign equality under Article 2.1. For over three decades, the UN General Assembly has passed annual resolutions by overwhelming majorities condemning the blockade and demanding its end. The UN Human Rights Council has also affirmed that these unilateral coercive measures breach international humanitarian and human rights law. Despite global consensus, the blockade not only continues, but has been intensified since January of 2026. New measures, including a crippling fuel embargo affecting all economic and social sectors, coercive actions against individuals in key industries, and extraterritorial secondary sanctions that infringe on the sovereignty of third states. These actions are accompanied by U.S. threats of illegal military aggression. The U.S. justification that Cuba poses an extraordinary threat to national security is legally untenable. A small island subjected to 6 decades of economic warfare cannot credibly threaten the United States. Likewise, Cuba's designation as a state sponsor of terrorism is arbitrary and politically motivated, and it contradicts objective counterterrorism criteria and ignores documented violations by other states, undermining the credibility of the list itself. Cuba is under siege. The blockade deprives Cubans of all necessities for the right to life, health, and adequate standard of living under international covenants and the UN Declaration of Human Rights. It constitutes collective punishment against civilians for exercising their self-determination, a foundational principle of international law. Many legal experts argue these acts amount to crimes against humanity under the Rome Statute, involving inhumane acts causing serious bodily harm and conditions aimed at physical destruction. And given documented expressed U.S. objectives of the blockade, such as those in the Lester Mallory's 1960 memorandum, there is also a legal basis for genocide. Successive U.S. administrations have acted as though they are not bound by sovereign equality, peaceful coexistence, or self-determination. This is underscored by the killing of over 200 civilians on fishing boats throughout the Caribbean, criminal acts with no legal justification. At stake are not only the lives of millions of Cubans, but also the integrity of the international legal system itself. It is imperative to end the impunity of the Trump administration for crimes committed against Cuba and elsewhere. We support U.S. negotiations to end the fuel siege, provided they fully respect Cuba's sovereignty. If that proves impossible, the international community must find ways to end complicity in these crimes and defend its own sovereignty against the blockade's extraterritorial effects. Thank you.
4: Thank you, Ms. Abeli. And finally, but certainly we're really looking forward to hearing your testimony, Mr. Sharp Caballero. You're recognized for your 3 minutes.
5: Thank you, Madam Chair. Madam Chair, I testify today at great peril. There's a lot of hate and hostility in the Cuban-American community. But to be silent would be betrayal. Thank you for inviting me to participate here today. I'm Felix Sharp Caballero. I hail from the great state of Michigan and the all-important 7th Congressional District. With my parents, Louis and Olaida Sharp, I migrated to the United States with my brother in 1966. My father did so before us. At that time, there were no Afro-Cubans leaving Cuba, not a single one. When I was born in Cuba, I could not attend school, my parents could not own property, nor could we access health care. You see, Cuba, prior to 1959, was an apartheid state, supported by the United States of America. The Sharp family were able to leave Cuba during those trying times, thanks to the United States Navy at Guantanamo Bay, where my father and my aunts and uncles worked as civilian employees on the base. Within Cuban society in Caimaneta, they could only shine shoes or serve as housemaids. My uncle, Harry Sharp, went on to manage the officers' mess club, CPO club, at Guantanamo Bay for 4 years. I visited Gitmo at the invitation of base commander, interestingly enough, in celebration of Cuban-American Friendship Day. We are one of the first and largest Afro-Cuban families to immigrate to the United States because the Cuban apartheid state run by Bautista and supported by the United States of America simply did not allow it or made it very difficult. My family is large on the island too, and though I grew up in the city of Detroit, they remain very near and dear to me prior to current travel difficulties. I would travel to Havana 3 or 4 times a month sometimes. I'll soon return again in order to return original I-130 immigration forms to my wife. Madam Chair, Frederick Douglass noted that the limits of a people's submission measure the injustice imposed upon them. 70 years has fraught an injustice on the Cuban people the world has ever seen. The injustices perpetrated today on the Cuban people has reached the point, quite frankly, of genocide. We are using hunger, lack of medicine, electricity to cook and draw water, food, and basic hygiene products like sanitary napkins for women, young and old, and the lack thereof on the Cuban people to achieve the economic overthrow of the